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1: Communication skills for soulmates. This comes from a book called I, You and Us by Shirley Goldsworthy. Communication is the most important area of your relationship that will need your attention. No matter how much you love each other, if you're unable to feel safe and secure so that you can communicate openly and honestly with each other, your relationship will be fragile. This awareness of yourself and your partner enables you to know when to give comfort, support, encouragement or affirmation, and when necessary, challenge any of your own or your partner's behaviour. Good communication is what soulmates practice to make love last. Couple time. Make time to talk together. Happy and healthy marriages just don't happen. Make time to sit together at least weekly and without distraction to communicate about your needs as I, you and us. Communicating I care about us. Communicating I care about us indicates that you care about your relationship, but at the same time you're concerned about issues or problems in your relationship. I care about us provides a safe and caring atmosphere for each of you to speak up confidently, knowing that you'll be listened to with respect. When you need to speak up for yourself, I messages allow you to communicate what you are thinking, feeling, valuing, needing or wanting. Using an I message rather than a you message means that you're able to explain to your partner what you are experiencing about their behaviour or what is an important issue of concern for you in your relationship. I messages are meant to be respectful. They are intended for you to speak about your problem, not attack your partner personally. Being too busy to find time to talk, or reacting defensively. And we'll hear a song from Jeff Bullock as he sings, "We Are Locked in Your Embrace."

about the flu shot. Jeremy Beckett writes in the Challenge magazine, most people are already aware that the flu season of 2012 has been more severe than in recent years. In spite of this, many people I speak to are reluctant to have the influenza vaccine. The most common reason I hear for this goes something like this. I never get the flu, but last year I was sick for a month after my flu shot. I'm never having it again. Let's look at a few of the common myths about the influenza vaccine. Firstly, the vaccine gave me the flu. The vaccine contains only dead virus particles and has been thoroughly tested. You can't catch influenza from the vaccine itself. The most likely problem is that the timing of the vaccine coincides with the beginning of winter, when many people are struck down with viral illnesses, whether they have the vaccine or not. Secondly, the vaccine doesn't work because I still got sick last winter. The vaccine only protects against influenza viruses. Most viruses we catch are not influenza. In fact, most of us have never had influenza, thankfully. So you will catch just as many coughs and colds, even if you have the vaccine. The benefits of the vaccine is that you are less likely to catch influenza if you're exposed to the virus. And if you do catch it, the illness will be less severe. Thirdly, I don't need it because I had it last year. The vaccine changes each year to try to cover the most likely strains of influenza that are expected to strike, judging from the Northern Hemisphere winter. There is some background protection from having had previous influenza vaccines, but last year's vaccine won't necessarily protect you from this year's flu. Lastly, it's not safe for kids. The current recommendation is that all children over the age of 6 months be vaccinated against influenza, unless they have particular medical problems such as severe egg allergy. In 2010, one particular brand of influenza vaccine was associated with children developing high temperatures and febrile convulsions. But that was an isolated reaction to a single product that has since been withdrawn. The vaccine is considered safe for children. Nobody likes having needles, but that discomfort needs to be weighed up against the possible harm of a severe and potentially fatal illness, an illness that you will likely pass on to the people closest to you. Don't be too quick to judge the flu vaccine. And we'll hear a song called Carry Me.

0: والآن مع جودي غريس وفقرة مختصرة باللغة الإنجليزية.
1: Communication skills for soulmates. This comes from a book called I, You and Us by Shirley Goldsworthy. Communication is the most important area of your relationship that will need your attention. No matter how much you love each other, if you're unable to feel safe and secure so that you can communicate openly and honestly with each other, your relationship will be fragile. This awareness of yourself and your partner enables you to know when to give comfort, support, encouragement or affirmation, and when necessary, challenge any of your own or your partner's behaviour. Good communication is what soulmates practice to make love last. Couple time. Make time to talk together. Happy and healthy marriages just don't happen. Make time to sit together at least weekly and without distraction to communicate about your needs as I, you and us. Communicating I care about us. Communicating I care about us indicates that you care about your relationship, but at the same time you're concerned about issues or problems in your relationship. I care about us provides a safe and caring atmosphere for each of you to speak up confidently, knowing that you'll be listened to with respect. When you need to speak up for yourself, I messages allow you to communicate what you are thinking, feeling, valuing, needing or wanting. Using an I message rather than a you message means that you're able to explain to your partner what you are experiencing about their behaviour or what is an important issue of concern for you in your relationship. I messages are meant to be respectful. They are intended for you to speak about your problem, not attack your partner personally. Being too busy to find time to talk, or reacting defensively. And we'll hear a song from Jeff Bullock as he sings, "We Are Locked in Your Embrace."

this about the flu shot. Jeremy Beckett writes in the Challenge magazine, most people are already aware that the flu season of 2012 has been more severe than in recent years. In spite of this, many people I speak to are reluctant to have the influenza vaccine. The most common reason I hear for this goes something like this. I never get the flu, but last year I was sick for a month after my flu shot. I'm never having it again. Let's look at a few of the common myths about the influenza vaccine. Firstly, the vaccine gave me the flu. The vaccine contains only dead virus particles and it has been thoroughly tested. You can't catch influenza from the vaccine itself. The most likely problem is that the timing of the vaccine coincides with the beginning of winter, when many people are struck down with viral illnesses, whether they have the vaccine or not. Secondly, the vaccine doesn't work because I still got sick last winter. The vaccine only protects against influenza viruses. Most viruses we catch are not influenza. In fact, most of us have never had influenza, thankfully. So you will catch just as many coughs and colds, even if you have the vaccine. The benefits of the vaccine is that you are less likely to catch influenza if you're exposed to the virus. And if you do catch it, the illness will be less severe. Thirdly, I don't need it because I had it last year. The vaccine changes each year to try to cover the most likely strains of influenza that are expected to strike, judging from the Northern Hemisphere winter. There is some background protection from having had previous influenza vaccines, but last year's vaccine won't necessarily protect you from this year's flu. Lastly, it's not safe for kids. The current recommendation is that all children over the age of 6 months be vaccinated against influenza, unless they have particular medical problems such as severe egg allergy. In 2010, one particular brand of influenza vaccine was associated with children developing high temperatures and febrile convulsions. But that was an isolated reaction to a single product that has since been withdrawn. The vaccine is considered safe for children. Nobody likes having needles, but that discomfort needs to be weighed up against the possible harm of a severe and potentially fatal illness, an illness that you will likely pass on to the people closest to you. Don't be too quick to judge the flu vaccine. And we'll hear a song called Carry Me.

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is that the intention was to take over the plane and crash it into either Ben Gurion Airport in Tel Aviv or a high-rise building in Tel Aviv.

0: In Jerusalem. Now let's look at a story here in the UK involving a military airbase used by the United States. A spokesperson for the British Prime Minister, Andy Burnham, has insisted RAF Fairford in southern England is safe following a decision by the US Air Force to call a dozen bombers back to their home bases in the United States. The facility has been used by the Americans for decades, and it's been used to launch raids against Iran this year. But according to U.S. media reports, officials took the unusual decision to remove their B-1 bombers, costing around $300 million each, because of fresh intelligence suggesting Iran was plotting to target the base. Anxieties were already raised last week when British police arrested, then released on bail, five people who were reported to be acting suspiciously near the base. A sixth man was also arrested days later. Tehran has denied being involved in any operation linked to the airfield, though it has previously said British bases used to launch bombing raids against Iran are legitimate targets. Our security correspondent Frank Gardner explained why the U.S. had withdrawn its planes.
1: Well, I think it's got to have been prompted by a new threat, a new piece of intelligence, because it was done in such a hurry. So the New York Times, for example,

0: was quoting two unnamed US officials saying that it was done so quickly, so suddenly, that the refueling planes were still on the ground at Fairford, the ones needed to get them back across the Atlantic, while the bombers were already scrambled and told to take to the air. So it was done in quite a rush. It's not unusual for them to be withdrawn back to the continental United States, but to be done in such a rush and in the context of everything that's been going on. And let's just remember that that context includes the fact that the US is at war. We're not in Britain, but the US is at war with Iran. Yes, it goes through lulls and dips and troughs, but it is still at war with Iran. And those bombers, those B-1 Lancers, have been taking part in so-called defensive strikes against Iranian missile sites, mostly along the coast. But the intensity of the bombing has dropped off dramatically since this sort of the peak back in March. But the US has already taken some very big financial hits from this war, but mostly around the Middle East, its bases in the Middle East, up and down the six Gulf states in Jordan and Iraq. And the worst of those was on March the 27th, when a precision-guided Iranian strike hit Prince Sultan Air Base just outside Riyadh and cut in half an E-3 Sentry AWACS plane. Now, one of those costs just over $500 million. The US can't sustain these kind of financial hits indefinitely.
1: What about the perceptions around this move, though, Frank? Does the UK not believe it can protect its air bases, or that the Americans can't trust that it can?
0: Well, I think the UK would say we absolutely can. We give it the highest level of protection possible. But don't forget that it wasn't that long ago that pro-Palestinian protesters broke into RAF Bryce Norton and spray-painted an RAF plane, causing about £1 million worth of damage. Now, imagine if those had been involved in some kind of violent explosive attack, not them, but somebody else. The fact is they were able to get into the base. So the security at these bases is not perfect. And the US is clearly not taking any chances. And it's not a good look for the UK. We are the United States' closest military ally and on intelligence. And I'm sure that after a while, it may take months, maybe years, the base will return to normal use. But for now, I think there's a perception in the US that it's not safe right now.
1: Our security correspondent, Frank Gardner. You're listening to The Newsroom on the BBC World Service. Cancer rates are rising among younger adults in Britain, according to public health data, leaving doctors increasingly worried why more people in their 20s, 30s and 40s are being diagnosed. Our UK investigative program, Panorama, explored some of the possible causes for the rise in cancer rates, including ultra-processed foods and hormone-disrupting chemicals found in some everyday products. But as Hayley Hassel reports, some scientists believe they may also be finding ways to reduce the risk.
2: They said it's bowel cancer and it's spread to the liver.
3: Good block.
4: Nice.
5: 4 years ago, Leanne was settling into family life with her wife and son. Then, aged just 38, she was diagnosed with bowel cancer. Now 42, she's living with stage 4 disease.
2: The first thing that goes through my mind every single time is our son. Like, I just cannot grasp that we have to prepare him potentially very soon. I might not be here anymore.
5: Leanne is part of a worrying trend. Cancer rates in young adults are rising, and specialists say they're seeing more diagnoses than were once associated mainly with older age.
6: We're probably seeing, you know, 5 to 10% of our patients.
5: At the Royal Marsden's Young Onset Cancer Service, doctors say the increase has been dramatic. Here's Dr. Nalini Hogan.
6: We're seeing a huge rise in bowel cancer, but also other gastrointestinal cancers in young people.
5: Researchers are trying to understand why. At King's College London, scientists are working as part of the biggest ever global study carried out into bowel cancer. Professor Sarah Berry says something appears to have changed between generations.
7: Those that were born in the 1990s have about 3 times the risk of developing early onset bowel cancer compared with those who were born in the 1950s.
5: Researchers are looking into possible causes, from obesity and lack of exercise to pollution, microplastics and changes in what we eat. One area of growing interest is exposure to chemicals found in everyday products. After a series of product recalls from discount stores, Panorama commissioned lab testing of four body mists from two stores. One was okay, but two out of a pack of three, marketed towards children and bought from home bargains, were not. Tests found Marshmallow Kisses and Blueberry Muffin body mists, both made in China, contained a chemical known as DBP, which the UK has banned in cosmetics.
3: DBP is classed as reprotoxic.
5: So experts say DBP is a hormone-disrupting chemical, and exposure to it can be a risk during key stages of development, including puberty. Here's Professor Paul Fowler.
3: Applying DBP to the skin could well be associated with increased health risks later in life, including cancers.
5: Panorama wrote to Home Bargains, but it said nobody was available to comment. Researchers stress that chemicals are only one of a number of possible explanations for rising cancer rates. They're also looking closely at diet and what's happening inside the gut. For Leanne, she's backing more research into understanding cancers in young people.
2: But I would find it amazing if we could stop it for others.
5: Scientists say there's still much they don't know, but the race is on to understand how more young onset cancers can be prevented.
1: Hayley Hassel. Let's go to Japan, where public anger is growing after a U.S. Marine was arrested, suspected of murdering a Japanese woman. The body of Aniyagi was found in the early hours of Saturday morning in a hotel room in Okinawa. The Marine, a 20-year-old Lance Corporal, has denied the accusations. He's one of 50,000 U.S. troops stationed in Japan. The allegation is the latest in a series of incidents involving American troops in Okinawa. The Prime Minister, Sanae Takaichi, has described the killing as a heinous crime. My colleague, Catherine Briar-Hanga, heard more from our Japan correspondent, Kurumi Mori.
4: I've been following this story over the weekend as it was unfolding, and we're now today getting a bit more detail. But the suspect, 20-year-old U.S. Marine Devin Jacob Ballard, was arrested for murder and robbery of a 39-year-old local Japanese woman named Anna Yagi. Police say that the cause of her death was asphyxiation, and they believe that he may have choked her to death using some sort of cord in the hotel room. So security footage, police say, showed him enter this hotel with her at around 2 a.m. in the morning on Saturday, and then later left without her, but he had her belongings, a backpack, including her wallet. He has denied the allegations. He said to police, "Watashi wa shirimasen," which means, "I don't know." But, you know, police are investigating this case, and we are getting details. The family has come out and, you know, asked for privacy, but obviously absolutely devastated, and the locals angry.
8: Yes, tell us a bit more about the reaction to this case there.
4: You know, I've been spending the morning really talking to local residents of Okinawa. One, a 52-year-old mother of a 10-year-old daughter. She was born, raised in Okinawa. She's a true local through and through. And she says nothing has changed since she was a child. And the biggest reaction she had was just, "Not again." That was the first reaction she had. This is something that has been a longstanding tension between U.S. military personnel and the local residents of Okinawa. There's been decades, a long history of clashes, of sexual assault cases, you know, drunk driving incidents. So this is nothing new. And they hope that officials will do something about it this time.
1: Our Japan correspondent, Kurumi Mori. Spain's prime minister has called a snap parliamentary election for November the 29th. Announcing the move, Pedro Sanchez said voters would have to decide whether they want the country to regress or keep moving forward.
9: We must take action and ensure that parliament gives us a much broader progressive majority with which to bring the elites to heel, secure further social progress, and continue to transform Spain. I have therefore decided to convene an extraordinary council of ministers this very morning to dissolve the Spanish parliament and call a general election to be held on Sunday the 29th of November.
1: On Friday, the Spanish parliament rejected measures put forward by Pedro Sanchez's government to deal with a housing crisis that's led to huge protests across Spain. The leader of the conservative opposition People's Party, Alberto Feijóo, welcomed the early election.
10: Por fin España dirá lo que piensa.
11: At last, Spain will say what it thinks. The majority will speak again. At last, Spaniards will decide, not a few, but all Spaniards. At last, we can close this chapter and open a better one.
1: Our correspondent in Madrid, Guy Hedgeco, told me more about what Mr. Sanchez had to say.
12: He essentially said he had no other choice than to call these elections. He used some quite strong language to talk about how difficult his situation was, given what he called the worst parliamentary opposition that the country had ever seen. He said it had no sense of statesmanship. He also talked about economic and social elites, powerful elites, which he said still controlled the country. And he said that these forces were sort of boycotting the kinds of reforms that he and his left-wing government wanted to introduce. Now, the most obvious of those, the housing reforms that he presented last week and which were rejected by the opposition parties on the right. But essentially, he was making a pitch to the electorate, saying that this is a left-wing government dedicated to progressive reforms. He described it as a peace-loving feminist government. And he was warning against the alternative, the parties on the right, which are the Conservative People's Party, which could end up governing with the far-right box. And he warned against what he described as a far-right wave, which was washing over many countries around the world.
1: So some confident words from the Prime Minister there. But was this a risky move by the Prime Minister to call a snap election? His coalition government's had a rocky few months.
12: It has been a very rocky few months, his coalition. There have been a number of scandals affecting his Socialist Party and also people quite close to him. There's been an investigation into his wife, Begoña Gómez, for her business dealings. She's due to go on trial. Mr. Sanchez and his allies insist that she's done nothing wrong. But his brother has also been on trial as well, found guilty of wrongdoing. So it's been a very difficult few months for Pedro Sanchez. He's struggled with the issue of migration. Those tens of thousands of migrants who entered the Spanish city of Ceuta in North Africa a few weeks ago. His government's been struggling to manage that. There are still several thousand migrants in the city there. So it's been very difficult for him. But I think with the housing issue, he seems to feel that he can take back the initiative, because what he can say to voters is, I've tried to tackle this issue. I've taken some urgent, quite bold measures to Congress, and yet the parties on the right have rejected them. And he's saying, you need to give me another chance, because I want to introduce reforms in this area that would tackle this housing crisis and try and solve it. And if you vote for me, I can do that.
1: Guy Hedgeco. And last, scientists studying Madagascar's Indri lemurs say the animals may be using a vocal technique strikingly similar to that of trained human singers. The black and white primates are known for their haunting calls from the forest canopy. And those calls were the focus of a study by researchers from the University of Warwick and the University of Turin. My very musical colleague, Ketchi Ogbona, spoke with Chiara Di Gregorio about that study.
13: So I've been studying Indris for a few years now. And of course, one of the first time I was in the forest in Madagascar and I heard them like live inside the forest. What struck me was how loud they were. We wanted to understand a little bit more about this technique of singing. So what we did was to record the song of these animals. And then we used some algorithm to try to understand if they were moving their mouth in a way that will, you know, do the same trick that soprano singers use.
14: At this point, we're going to do a test. So

0: What exactly is the similarity between how I sound and how they sound?
1: We are singing primates. They are primates like us. They are like lemurs, but no, there are other primates that use song to communicate. So they make the songs that are composed of different notes that are like harmonics in sound, and they have different like pitch. They follow a like specific pattern. And as similar to us, they are able to move the vocal tract in a way that helps them be more intense when they sing. And this is something that we do, that like opera singers do, because we have a sound that is produced by our vocal cords and is the first, like the source of the sound of our voice. And then we can move our mouth and all the vocal tract to modify this song. If we want to try together, you can do ah, with, you know, your mouth open. But if you want to do oh, you're like changing the shape of your mouth. And this is what also animals do. And there is a specific type of shape modification that is called vocal tract tuning. So they tune the vocal tract so the sound is way more intense than it will be without this adjustment. And this is what Indris do and what like opera singers do.
0: Do they sing to each other? And when they do, what do they say to each other?
1: They use the song to communicate to other like groups, saying, you know, this territory is ours. We are here today. We will be here tomorrow. Don't come here. And then the other group replies, oh yeah, also this territory is ours. So please don't come here. These are our resources.
0: What does it tell us about the evolution of vocal communication?
1: Here we have what we call convergent evolution, meaning that some traits evolve because they have a purpose and a function for a specific problem. And in this case, the problem that Indri has and the problem that maybe human have is to reach person or animals that are far away. So when opera was invented, there was no microphone. We will have these theaters that are quite big and people were on the stage and have to, you know, sing on top of their lungs. So people in the back will hear that, and they developed this trick. And this trick was already developed like many million of years ago from animals that had the same problem and found the same solution to a similar problem.
2: Chiara De Gregorio. I'm Celia Hatton. Thanks for joining us on the newsroom.
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2: Millions of us down at the beach will have picked up a shell or two and wondered what gives them their various shapes. 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
7: Some of them have very exquisite, exotic
8: spines.
2: That's a mathematician at Oxford University who's spent 15 years decoding the rules behind making a shell. Just one of the science-skilled seashell solution seekers we'll be meeting on Crowd Science, coming up after this.
9: BBC News with Emily Thomas. Spain's Prime Minister Pedro Sanchez has called a snap election to be held next month. It comes after his minority government's measures to tackle Spain's housing crisis were rejected by Parliament. Mr. Sanchez said it was time for Spaniards to decide what future they wanted. Yemen's government forces say they've begun a strategic offensive on the capital Sana'a in an effort to retake it from the Iran-backed Houthi movement. Houthi-affiliated media reported a Saudi attack on the city. The Nobel Prize in Medicine's been awarded to an American neuroscientist and two German biophysicists. Their work in the field of optogenetics, which makes it possible to show how nerve cells shape memories, feelings and behaviour in the living brain. A 15-year-old student in France has had his hand blown off as he picked up a police stun grenade during a demonstration. Hundreds of schools across the country remain closed at the start of the school week, with students resuming their protests over teacher shortages and poor facilities. Reports from Ethiopia's Tigray province say a drone strike on a camp for internally displaced people has killed at least 8 people. Witnesses say an entire family, including a mother and her 4 children, are among the dead. The head of Germany's Foreign Intelligence Agency has warned of a violent conflict with Russia. Martin Jaeger said Russia's undeclared shadow war had entered a more dangerous phase. Denmark has suffered a major data breach, with hackers breaking into the country's national registry. They obtained personal data of almost 9 million people. And the Supreme Court of India has asked the government to explain decisions linked to a large-scale revision of voter rolls that have prompted accusations of wrongdoing. Opposition parties called for the resignation of the head of the Election Commission. BBC News.
8: I was on 90 Mile Beach, which is this long strip of beach down on the Victorian coast in Australia. We got into the hobby of shell collecting. Like, hadn't really done it before, but we spent hours that day, like, going, oh my gosh, I've got a cool shell. Like, so many different variations, and they're all different colours.
2: You're listening to Crowd Science from the BBC World Service, the show that answers your science questions. I'm Marnie Chesterton, and this is Listener Tamsin.
8: There's this one particular one I found that looked like a zebra. The centre of it was almost a bit gold. It was so cool.
2: Days spent beachcombing left Tamsin with more than just a few beautiful shells. She had questions, lots of questions, and a confession.
10: Tamsin, you emailed a really funny email. So you said you had an embarrassing situation when it came to seashells?
8: Well, yes, I was asking my friend, like, where are shells from? And she just said they're all from, like, little animals. And I'd been pondering this for so long, so I kind of laughed that, like, after 26 years, I had no idea that every shell is just made by a little creature.
10: I, on behalf of Crowd Science, forgive you for not realising that shells come from animals. Because, like, they are everywhere, right? They're one of those things that I associate with beach holidays as a kid. And, you know, and you pick them up and you put them in the bucket, or you decorate your sandcastle with them. But they're just these shells. Like, I very rarely see them with the little animal inside them still attached.
8: Exactly, yeah.
10: So what is it you want Crowd Science to find out?
8: Well, I want to know, how do these little creatures make the shells? And also, why are some different patterns and different colours? Some are really small, some are really big. I'm just curious about why they're all so different.
2: So Tamsin's giving us the opportunity to explore the fundamental science behind these common but exquisite seashore beauties. What animals make them? And why are they so different? And why do some have bewitching patterns and ridges?
11: Come and have a look at the collection.
2: Wow. Surrounding me are floor-to-ceiling wooden drawers full of shells, and more on every surface. London's Natural History Museum has one of the world's most magnificent collections of shells, and researcher Dr. Suzanne Williams is taking me deep inside it.
11: I mean, how many rooms full of shells have you got?
12: There are many rooms. I think the current estimate is 8 million lots for mollusca.
11: We don't know how many shells you've got in here.
12: No, not exactly.
2: It's hard to think that these were all once part of a living thing. Suzanne has a collection on the table for me. Cones, spirals, some spiky, some smooth, and they're all part of one big family.
12: They're mollusks, so mollusks include a number of different groups. Some have shells, some don't, but the ones that make shells are either bivalves, so clams, oysters and scallops, or gastropods, marine snails, and marine slugs. And the snails have all different shapes of shell. So you can have turbine-shaped, top-shaped, auger, ear-shaped. There's lots of different shapes.
11: That's a lot.
12: It is. And these are the tusk shells, which have an unusual little animal that you won't see very often, or chitons, which are sometimes called sea cockroaches in places like Mexico. And those are these ones with eight interlocking plates. Yes.
13: It's about the size of a rugby ball.
12: It is.
2: Mollusca is the second biggest group of animals on the planet, and their shells feel like treasures spilling out of the drawers and cabinets around me.
12: This is one of the largest gastropods.
13: Wow!
12: This is Syrinx arowanus, and it comes from Australia. It can get up to about 70 centimetres in length.
13: That's astonishing!
12: They are really rather special. They live on mudflats and crawl around.
13: I love it. Through another room, into another room.
12: So these are conch snails. So the ones that you see in the movies that they used to use as trumpets.
2: These conch shells belong on a tropical paradise. There's a spiral of ornate bumps circling around one end and a long flared opening that leaves a hole big enough to slide your hand inside it. I want to pick it up and put it to my ear and imagine the sound of the ocean.
12: They also have big googly eyes on extendable eye stalks that can see as well as rats. And they move really fast.
13: Really?
12: It's really heavy.
13: Because this is quite weighty. It's a lot of energy you'd need to move yourself around.
2: From another drawer, Suzanne pulls out the shell of a mollusk that may be less pacey, but is genuinely something to be feared.
12: This is Conus geographus. So this is a very slow-moving snail, and yet it's able to catch fish. And it does it by firing a little harpoon at the fish, and it's full of a toxin that is so deadly it kills the fish. And if you think of how slowly a snail goes, if it killed this fish slowly and the fish was able to swim for a few minutes, the snail would never catch up. So it kills it instantly. It's really, really fast acting. So this particular species is responsible for a number of deaths of people. In the Philippines, this is known as the cigarette fish because you have just enough time to smoke a cigarette and then you die.
13: That's great.
2: Suzanne is really helping bring these mollusks out of their shells. They can burrow, swim, grow as large as a dog, and some can even kill you if you're unlucky. As we continue our rummage through the treasures in the Natural History Museum's mollusk collection, we reach a row of jars.
13: What's this fella?
12: So this is a prickly cockle.
13: And it's just got this flabby white tongue thing lolling out of it.
12: Between the two valves, yeah.
13: Two sides of the shell, the valves. And so that's the animal that lives inside the shells, right?
12: Well, yes. And what you can see here is this big muscular foot poking out.
13: That's a foot.
12: That's the foot.
13: It doesn't look like a foot. That looks like a tongue.
12: It does. It looks definitely... It's very muscular and very strong in this species. And that's because they can actually use it to jump away like a pogo stick.
2: Tamsin, you got in touch with Crowd Science after realising for the first time that shells are made by living creatures. And I think we've grabbed some insights into the variety of lives these animals lead and the way that their shells help with that. And the shells, what's left behind? They can be so tough that they last millions of years. So how do soft-bodied mollusks go about making something so durable? A trip to the seaside is in order. Shell hunting time.
13: So, this beach, big, big sandy beach at Wells Next to Sea, which is in Norfolk in the UK. And Leanne, can I get you to introduce yourself, please?
14: Hi, I am Dr. Leanne Melbourne, and I'm the Senior Curator of Climate Change and the Dynamic Coast for the Norfolk Museum Service.
13: Excellent. And you will be my shell guide for this afternoon.
14: Oh, I think I found one. So I really like the one I've picked up, which is a cockle, and it's kind of round and it's got these lovely nice ribs on them, and they're quite small.
13: And why have they got ribs?
14: So the ribs help them kind of burrow into the sediment.
13: Right, I want another shell. Oh, got one!
12: Found an oyster shell!
14: Yay!
13: This looks way less pretty. It looks kind of more like it's been sort of splattered together. Mm. Like if you made your house in a panic as a reaction to something.
14: But you can also see on the oysters actually all of the predation that's going on as well.
13: Yeah,
14: like all of the boring like, from different creatures.
13: We're not the only species that likes an oyster.
14: Definitely not.
13: So tell me about how these mollusks form a shell. I mean, I'm presuming once you're born, you're in the ocean, you need to make a shell that surrounds you as soon as possible because otherwise something's going to eat you.
14: Yeah. As it's growing, it's forming the shell around it, which is to protect it from the wider elements. So stormy conditions, the waves, but also predation from other creatures that might want to eat the soft body part.
13: How does something small and soft bodied get the hard shell in the first place?
14: So in our oceans and our seas, in the water column, the water has lots of different ions, and more specifically the calcium ions and the carbonate ions. And so these mollusks will take these ions from the water and react them to form calcium carbonate to make their shell.
13: I think I'm growing calcium carbonate in my kettle in my house because I'm in a heavily mineralized hard water area, and that's what I know as limescale, right?
14: Yeah, so it's all the same material, but what the animal does, they have this organ called the mantle, and as they're growing, the mantle is taking all those ions and laying down this calcium carbonate at the periphery of where they're growing, and basically like looks like chalk in there, and it's very easy to see on like a broken piece of the oyster.
2: So mollusks are taking minerals from the water and making chalky calcium carbonate. As they grow, a line of shell is piped out of the mantle. Back with Suzanne at the Natural History Museum in London, I get a closer look at this shell-building organ.
12: This is the mantle, which kind of envelops the animal and sits against the shells on the inside.
13: That white bit?
12: Yes. It's very thin. If you think of like an envelope that holds the animal, and if you think of the snail, it goes up the spire of the shell.
13: Ah, okay.
12: So the mantle comes up to the edge of the shell, and it's the edge of the mantle where the shell is laid down. And the animal first lays down periostracum, which is an organic layer, and then it secretes calcium carbonate onto this organic layer. And again, it's just right at the edge that it's growing. So it's laying down shell in a line, and it's just making the shell bigger and bigger as it goes.
13: Okay. So it's kind of 3D printing along one end of this blanket.
12: Yes, that's exactly right.
2: So mollusks have this sheet-like layer coating the outer surface of their soft body, like covering yourself in a bedsheet. And then the animal takes minerals from the seawater, concentrates them, and runs them over the edge of this bedsheet, where minerals mix with a sort of matrix or scaffolding structure made by the animal, hardening much in the same way as a coating of limescale grows on taps or in my kettle. But then what happens to turn it from something like a layer of chalky dried toothpaste into some of nature's most elaborate, diverse and beautiful shapes? That's what we'll be looking at next. You're listening to Crowd Science from the BBC World Service. I'm Marnie Chesterton. So far, we've been meeting the mollusks who make seashells and hearing how they build shells up layer on layer using an organ called the mantle. Now, we're answering the next part of our question from listener Tamsin in Australia. How do shells come in such intricate shapes? Well, if there's a pattern, then surely there's a formula. That was the thought process of two maths professors at the University of Oxford in the UK. And with French paleontologist Régis Schirrer providing the shells, they have spent 15 years trying to crack those formulas. And it's looking like they've done it.
15: So we started working to understand how is this shape actually created, the very basic patterns, setting the mathematical framework for it. And every time we understood a little bit, there was always another mystery, another puzzle that we were trying to solve.
2: This is Alan.
15: My name is Alan Gorieri, a professor of mathematical modelling at the University of Oxford.
2: And this is his shell studying partner, Derek.
16: Derek Moulton, professor of applied mathematics.
2: In their office, they've laid out all sorts of different shells from around the world. And there's one shape I can see again and again, the spiral.
7: One of the fascinating things about the spiral is that it's a pattern that's called self-similar. And what that means is if you zoom in or out, at every single scale, you see the exact same shape. And in a way, that's a very simple constructive rule, because it says that the animal is always following the same formula to create such a self-similar shape.
2: So let's try to imagine that formula. The mollusk is squeezing out calcium carbonate like toothpaste from a tube. And it's the shape of the mollusk's body that helps define the line of shell that gets drawn.
7: These animals themselves are taking a shape that has sort of a coiled shape, so that spiraling shape is very natural for that animal because it is growing in a way that its body is already curved.
15: Yes, as the animal grows, the spiral creates more and more space in its house, its shell.
2: The mollusk doesn't swap to a different shell as it gets bigger. Evolution has a better option, which can get bigger as the mollusk grows. If you look at a one-year-old sea snail and a 10-year-old sea snail, the latter is just a scaled-up version of the same spiral shape. Mathematicians like Alan and Derek call this a logarithmic spiral.
15: The logarithmic spiral is so universal that you find some aspect of it in almost all seashells.
2: And once you recognise it, you'll find it everywhere in nature. So how do they make it? Alan and Derek have pinned it down to three rules.
7: Expand, coil and rotate, that's how we describe it. So expand just means that at each next layer of shell secretion, the mantle is pushing outwards slightly. So if you think of the shell opening as a simple circle, then at one time step and then the next growth step, the circle is slightly larger. Okay, that's quite simple. That's probably the easiest one.
2: So expand is the mollusk growing in size, as we've heard about. And then coil.
7: Coil, this is kind of what gives you a logarithmic spiral, is the combination of expand and coil. Coil is having a gradient in the growth along the mantle.
2: The gradient is the amount of calcium carbonate that's laid down at one particular point versus another.
7: So if you think of your circle again, and if we're thinking about building bricks of a house, if I have a smooth transition from short bricks to longer bricks on one side to the other side, then my circle starts to curve.
2: But a curve isn't yet a spiral.
7: If you just have that rule, you grow a donut, or mathematicians call it a torus. But if you combine that rule with expand, you get a beautiful logarithmic spiral. The third rule, which some mollusks use and others don't, is rotate. And what that means is that now the longest brick has moved slightly, twisted around the mantle. And that corresponds to the animal inside actually rotating a bit inside its shell with each increment of growth. If you add that rule, then your logarithmic spiral gets pulled out of the plane and you get this, what's called the helicospiral, like our towering unicorn's horn turritella. And most gastropods have that rule as well.
2: So there you have the building blocks of making basic shells. Expand, coil, rotate. But Alan and Derek aren't done yet, because shells can get really complicated.
7: Some of them have very exquisite, exotic
13: spikes,
7: spines, protuberances, all sorts of extra features. And the way we've kind of deconstructed the rules is that there are rules to make a smooth shell. And then on top of that, we've tried to uncover the rules that create all of these extra ornamentations.
2: And that takes us on to the fancier shells that are laid out on the table in front of us.
17: There's a shell over here that looks like one of those frilly Italian lettuces. I don't know, what's it doing?
15: Originally, when it was named in the 19th century, two different researchers at the time says, oh, it looked very much like the frizzy lettuce, chicoria. So these are called chicoria, and they have these patterns of repeated spikes. And for the longest time, for 15 years, we've been picking up these animals and try to understand how the simple spike is being created. And we had this general framework where we call the mismatch hypothesis, the fact that the mollusk grows faster at some time than the shell itself, and create this elastic instability that creates a bump in the middle.
2: So a mismatch is when the mollusk suddenly increases how fast it grows and the spiral doesn't expand with it in its usual shape, but instead the mollusk pushes against the shell and deforms it, making a bump.
15: And this bump in the middle, because of the specific rule of a seashell, gets amplified. Every time the next iteration comes out, that bumps get a little bit sharper and longer and longer and longer.
16: Yeah, you can make that pattern yourself. So if you take a sheet of plastic, say a plastic bag, and you tear the plastic, in tearing the plastic, you stretch the plastic. So some bits of the plastic are longer than the bits of the plastic next to it. And so all that extra material, there's forces that are being created in the material, and the pattern that you see is the resolution of those forces.
2: The size of the mollusk and its mantle has forced the shell to expand, and that frilly, chicory, lettuce-like edge is all the extra material left.
16: Just a little bit of mechanical forces either give you needle-sharp spines or something that looks like the edge of lettuce.
17: Or a torn plastic bag. I have to say, Derek, that you've made torn plastic bags seem more beautiful than than I've previously thought of them.
2: So, Tamsin, now the swirling shapes and spikes that make seashells look so ornamental have been mapped out by Derek and Alan. They can put their formulas into a computer and watch it output 3D models that look just like shell shapes that have evolved over 500 million years. It's quite incredible, and I'll never look at a plastic bag in the same way. Tamsin, when you were combing the beach in Australia, it wasn't just the shapes that caught your eye. You wanted to know why shells are so colourful and patterned. One of the most well-known shell patterns is a rainbow-like iridescent shimmer called mother of pearl or nacre. And on the beach with Leanne Melbourne, I managed to find some.
13: I think I've just found the oyster shell that nicely demonstrates this, because look, it's got this really pearlized bit on the inside, and I haven't got that in my kettle.
14: No, that beautiful pearly iridescent structure is these kind of hexagonal bricks that interlock together, and if you cut through it and look at it under a microscope, it does actually look like bricks on a house kind of cemented together, which is really cool. But that structure, the way that light interacts with it and enters our eyes, means that we get this beautiful iridescence that we call structural colour. But interestingly, the structure of nacre, of mother of pearl, it's to do with the material properties to increase the strength of the shell. So that's the purpose of the structure. But it just so happens that the byproduct of it is this beautiful iridescence that we all love.
2: So one of the most alluring effects in the shell kingdom is a happy accident of making a strong material. But shells come in such a gorgeous array of colours and markings. All that beauty can't just be a byproduct of practicality, can it?
12: I mean, the world is so beautiful and so colourful, but the colours have not evolved for our pleasure as much as we enjoy them. They are essential for the survival of many species, and they perform all sorts of different functions.
2: Back at the Natural History Museum, Suzanne Williams has been investigating the origins of the different colours we see in shells and their purpose.
12: Some pigments, some carotenoid pigments, have been shown to make shells more elastic, which makes them stronger, because then if something tries to cut them, they just kind of bend instead of breaking.
2: These bendy carotenoid pigments take their name from carotene, which is what makes carrots orange. But they can be other shades too. And when the mollusks eat food containing carotenoids, they flow through the bloodstream and so tend to give one overall wash of colour.
12: Carotenoids from the diet are usually yellow, orange or red. And that's why you get a lot of yellow, orange or red in the shells.
2: But not all shells are like that.
12: Can I show you something? If I just turn this on, you can have a look under the microscope. Have a look down there, you can see.
13: This is spectacular. This looks like really intricate beading work. One spiral that's just red beads and then black and white beads.
12: One of the reasons people have thought that pigment might be important and pattern might be important is that it relates to shell sculpture. So as you notice, there are lots of little granules and each one's different colour. So the black is located exactly on top of a little granule. The white is on a little granule. So there are cases where we see colour and patterns matching perfectly with shell sculptures.
2: So the bead reed-like dots of pigment follow the contours of the shell's ornamentations, like the spikes. But it's clear we just don't know enough yet to really understand why they're there.
12: Some colours and patterns are probably for non-visual purposes, so perhaps helping with sculpture or strengthening. In this case, we don't know.
2: And then Suzanne shows me that pattern can be just as perplexing.
12: This is a really good example where we think colour and pattern are not providing a visual function, because they have this thick, brown, hairy mat over the top of the shell.
17: This just

0: shells.
1: Pheasant shells.
0: This sort of variation, you often get really variable shells when a predator has good vision and it fixates on a target, so it thinks, okay, this is what I'm looking for, this particular shell colour and pattern. And when there are lots of them, it keeps finding them. And these guys are safe because they've got a different shell colour and pattern and they're rarer.
2: But then, when the predator's favourite runs out, you are in trouble. You're no longer rare anymore, you're just lunch.
0: Suddenly there's more of the other type of colour pattern, so then they become the targeted ones. And so having a variation in shell colour and pattern is sometimes a strategy for avoiding predation.
2: Tamsin, thank you so much for your questions about shells. It's taken us to mollusks, materials and mathematicians. Now, you may have felt silly for not knowing more about these glorious structures, and I hope we've done our part to rectify that, but also to show that some aspects of shells, like their patterning and colours, have scientists scratching their heads too. Happy shell hunting to everyone enchanted by these treasures. Tamsin, over to you for the credits.
3: 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The producer was Tom Bonnet and the presenter was Marnie Chesterton. If you've got a question, email crowdscience@bbc.co.uk or send a message or voice note on WhatsApp. The number is +44 8000 314 773. 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
6: We meet Olara Otunnu, seasoned diplomat and former Ugandan foreign minister, one of seven candidates vying to become Secretary General of the United Nations. He talks about his vision for the UN, global conflict, and the challenges ahead.
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7: Welcome to NewsHour from the BBC World Service. I'm Paul Henley. Coming up, Spanish voters react to their Prime Minister calling a snap election as protests rage over a housing crisis.
8: I reckon we need an election right now. We've got to get rid of Pedro Sanchez straight away. He's doing a terrible job.
7: The presidential elections in Brazil that have South America's biggest democracy bitterly divided. The Russian blogger who turned against the Kremlin and is about to pay the price. We hear about the work of three scientists who today won the Nobel Prize for Medicine.
9: This is a new, very profound, important tool for neuroscientists to understand the brain and diseases of the brain.
7: And the humble Australian phone box that's been granted heritage status, all after the latest world news.
10: BBC News with Emily Thomas. Spain's Prime Minister Pedro Sanchez has called a snap election. His announcement comes after his minority government's measures to tackle Spain's housing crisis were rejected by Parliament last Friday. In a televised speech, Mr. Sanchez said he wanted to obtain a broader majority in Parliament to push through reforms.
11: I have decided to convene an extraordinary council of ministers this very morning to dissolve the Spanish Parliament and call a general election to be held on Sunday the 29th of November, in accordance with the timeframes laid down by law. The time has therefore come for the people of Spain to decide what future you want for yourselves and for your country.
10: Yemen's government forces say they've begun an offensive on the capital, Sana'a, in an effort to retake the city from the Iran-backed Houthi movement. A Houthi-affiliated TV station reported a Saudi attack on Sana'a. Mimi Swaby has more.
12: The offensive comes after a Saudi-led coalition said it hit hundreds of targets as it attempts to reverse Houthi advances made last month. Yemeni officials say its forces seized control of positions on the Bab el-Mandab Strait as it drove Houthi fighters away from the strategic waterway at the entrance of the Red Sea. But security sources say the Iran

0: but Houthis have continued to make gains. On Sunday, they're reported to have encircled the city of Taiz, where the Saudi-backed government is based. A strong response was expected from Yemen's government, backed by Saudi Arabia, after last month's lightning offensive by the Houthis.
1: The Nobel Prize in Medicine has been awarded to an American neuroscientist and two German biophysicists. The laureates, Carl Dieseroth, Peter Hagemann and Georg Nagel, was selected by the Swedish Nobel Assembly for their work in the field of optogenetics. The method makes it possible to show how nerve cells shape memories, feelings and behaviours in the living brain. This report from Fergus Walsh.
2: The field of optogenetics was born when Peter Hagemann and Georg Nagel discovered a protein in a single-celled alga that enabled it to swim towards a light source. Carl Dieseroth worked out how to use this light-controlled protein to switch on nerve cells in the brains of mice. The Nobel Committee said using light, scientists can now bring memories to life, create feelings and study neurons involved in psychiatric and neurological disorders.
1: A 15-year-old student in France has had his hand blown off during a demonstration against education standards. A local official in Lens said the boy had picked up a police stun grenade. Hundreds of schools across France are fully or partially closed because of the demonstrations, which began last month. In Paris, three separate fires broke out at a high school, forcing the evacuation of around 100 pupils. World news from the BBC. Reports from Ethiopia's northern Tigray province say a drone strike on a camp for internally displaced people has killed at least 8 people. A witness said the attack early on Sunday wiped out an entire family, including a mother with her 4 children. Denmark has suffered a major data breach with hackers breaking into the country's national registry. They obtained personal data of almost 9 million people, including social security numbers and addresses. The hackers gained access into a company which used the registry. It's the biggest ever breach of the Danish national registry. The Supreme Court of India has asked the government and the National Election Body to explain decisions linked to a large-scale revision of voter rolls that have prompted accusations of wrongdoing. More than 130 million names have been struck from draft voter lists across the country. Anbara Sanatarajan has more details.
3: India's opposition parties and the youth-led political movement, the Cockroach Janata Party, have organised protests and called for the resignation of Gyanesh Kumar, the head of the Election Commission of India, alleging the revision improperly removed millions of names from voter lists. Petitions have been filed in the Supreme Court seeking his suspension. Critics say the voter revision has disproportionately affected marginalised and minority communities, especially Muslims. The Election Commission has rejected allegations of wrongdoing.
1: Japan has lodged a protest with the US after a Japanese woman was allegedly murdered by a US Marine in the southern island of Okinawa. Speaking in Parliament, Prime Minister Sanae Takaichi described the incident as a heinous crime and called for strict disciplinary action against any US military personnel involved. The US Marine, who's in custody, denies killing the 39-year-old woman at a hotel and stealing her wallet. World News from the BBC.
4: Hello, welcome to NewsHour from the BBC World Service. We're coming to you live from London. My name's Paul Henley. First today, the Spanish Prime Minister, Pedro Sanchez, has called a snap election after Parliament rejected his plan to tackle a growing national housing crisis. Mr. Sanchez heads a minority government, and this is a high-risk move. It could signal the end of the European Union's last major socialist-led administration and could remove from power a man who is possibly the most outspokenly anti-Trump leader of all US allied nations. In an early morning televised address, the Prime Minister said he was seeking a broader majority in Parliament in order to push through vital reform.
5: We must take action and ensure that Parliament gives us a much broader progressive majority with which to bring the elites to heel, secure further social progress and continue to transform Spain. I have therefore decided to convene an extraordinary Council of Ministers this very morning to dissolve the Spanish Parliament and call a general election to be held on Sunday, the 29th of November.
4: The leader of Spain's popular party, the main opposition in Congress in Madrid, welcomed the new elections, planned for the end of next month as

0: having been given 30 minutes to gather her belongings. At the time, this is what she had to say.
1: Son unos inhumanos. No se puede hacer a una persona vivir durante 7 años lo que yo estoy viviendo.
2: They are inhuman. You can't make somebody live for 7 years as I have done, with a machete at my throat. And then they cut my throat, and all just to make money at other people's expense.
0: Public outrage followed.
3: Vecina, despierta! Desahucian en tu puerta! Vecina, despierta!
0: Protesters there were chanting, "Neighbours, wake up! Eviction is on your doorstep!" And here are some reactions in Madrid to that snap election announcement today.
4: I reckon we need an election. Right now, for sure. We've got to get rid of Pedro Sánchez straight away. At least in my opinion, he's doing a terrible job. As far as I'm concerned, he needs to be out of the government now.
5: It's been a great victory for the protests in the streets. Until last week, we could not have imagined that this would happen. Last Friday proved that Parliament doesn't understand the people's problems, that we're in a very difficult situation, with the cost of living rising and, above all, the abuse taking place in the housing market, and that national elections have been called today to try to resolve this problem, thanks to the protests in the streets. For me, this is a very important victory.
6: I think it's simply a political maneuver to stay in power, which is exactly what these politicians have been doing for a long time. All they want is to keep getting re-elected and keep milking the system.
0: Some voters there in Madrid. So what is Prime Minister Sánchez's strategy now? Aitor Hernández Morales is senior reporter for Politico, and he's been telling me more.
7: It's an incredible gamble, but at the same time, it's probably his best shot. Sánchez is very much a beleaguered prime minister. He's been in office for 8 years now, and he really has been hit by a series of corruption scandals affecting members of his family and his inner political circle. And then later, this ongoing migrant crisis in Ceuta. And above all, we're talking about a man who's been governing in minority since 2013 and has really struggled to get any legislation passed. It's worth noting that in these years of government, he hasn't been able to pass any budgets. So he really was facing a tough re-election. Elections would have had to have been called in Spain anyway by next summer. And the thinking is that he's looked at these housing protests and he's thought that they are the best shot for him to take ownership of the conversation and for him to bring this campaign to a social area where the left wing will be more favored and play at a certain advantage that can surpass what the right would have if this election was focused, for example, on Ceuta and on immigration and national defense.
0: Possible outcomes here. It could be the end of Sánchez politically, could it?
7: It could very much. And that obviously has major impacts on Europe. Sánchez really does lead what we would consider the last strong socialist government standing in Europe. So his fall would confirm a pivot toward the right, especially in the European Council. The bloc would also lose one of its biggest voices on the international stage in terms of talking against the measures enacted by U.S. President Donald Trump and Israeli Prime Minister Benjamin Netanyahu. Sánchez is famously tangoed with both of them and fiercely criticized both the war in Gaza and in Iran. And it's an interesting situation because when we look at the polls, what we see is that both Sánchez's Socialist Party and the main conservative opposition party, the People's Party, they're on track to achieve more or less the same results that they achieved when elections were held 3 years ago. So this election will actually be decided by the parties on the extremes, the far-right Vox Party, and then the fractured left-wing parties that include Sumar and Podemos. And Sánchez's disadvantage is that while the Vox Party has continued to grow over these past 3 years, the left is in shambles. And it's very difficult to see an outcome where he will have enough people to partner with to remain prime minister.
0: You mentioned the prime minister's political obstacles of recent times. Corruption allegations have been chief among them. Can you fill us in briefly on those?
7: Yes. So Sánchez himself has not been implicated, but he has ministers who have been implicated. His former transport minister was sentenced to 24 years in jail last June when it was proven that he was involved in influence peddling. There's a separate case looking into when

0: whether his socialist party has been essentially carrying out political operations against his opponents. And then meanwhile, there are several cases involving members of his family. His brother was found guilty earlier this summer of allegedly maneuvering to get a public job. And his wife is facing trial within the next few months, also involving the use of influence that she would have allegedly had in her role as the prime minister's wife.
1: And the question that most international observers will be asking come the election, what are the chances of the far right getting into power? This is the Vox party that you mentioned. Will the Conservatives, the People's Party, do a deal with them, do you think?
0: It seems extremely likely. And indeed, the center-right People's Party leader, Alberto Núñez Feijóo, has already indicated that he has no issue with partnering with them. Vox is an interesting party to go into business with simply because they know their worth, and they have absolutely no problem with saying no if they are not given what they want. Predictably, we may see a government in Spain that not only includes the far right, but that has the far right in pretty crucial ministries.
1: And finally, Pedro Sanchez is a shrewd political operator. He probably knows that he's not going to do brilliantly in these elections. Is there a form of damage control going on?
0: There may be. Look, Sanchez is a political Houdini. He pulls off incredible escape acts. And in 2023, we were convinced he would lose those elections. He ended up finding a way to power. So with Sanchez, you can never rule everything out. But admittedly, this time around, the odds are very much against him.
1: That was Aitor Hernandez Morales, who is senior reporter for Politico in Spain. Now, the United States has rushed over the weekend to withdraw its bomber aircraft from an airbase in the south of England after commanders said they'd received new threats about a plot against the installation backed by Iran. Last week, an incident at the same airbase, RAF Fairford, led to the arrest of six British people on suspicion of terror offences. This withdrawal is highly unusual. Such moves are rarely made so quickly from an Allied airbase in a peacetime country, thousands of miles from a combat zone. The British government's insisted this morning the base is safe. Eric Schmidt is national security correspondent for the New York Times, which broke this story. He told me why removing the bombers was almost unprecedented.
2: Obviously, if these aircraft were in a war zone and faced an imminent threat and they didn't feel they were properly defended, then, of course, the U.S. would pull them up. But here we are talking about a base in southern England, long time used by these bombers for different missions, most recently in the Iran war. And within a period of 24, 36 hours or so over the weekend, U.S. commanders got new intelligence that some warnings about an Iran-backed plot that they'd been tracking now for some weeks, that this new information had come in that escalated the threat and created more urgency. And rather than wait, the American Air Force decided to pull all 12 of its B-1 bombers, including some that had just arrived in the last week or so.
1: How precise has Washington been about the nature of this threat?
2: Well, the information that they have is highly classified, so you can imagine that sources aren't going into a lot of detail. But what I have learned from my sources is that they feared that the base and the bombers and the American personnel and British personnel on the base could come under some kind of attack. Of course, this comes a week after five men were arrested near the base in a very bizarre episode. They were kind of flagged by somebody, a farmer, who noticed them very early in the morning, driving three white vans, and they were wearing balaclavas.
1: If this move is largely based on those reports of the five men in balaclavas near the base, they didn't get into the base, mostly they've been released on bail now anyway, then it's quite an extreme response, isn't it?
2: Well, yeah, and that's part of the broader story that we're still trying to dig out, because a lot of my sources believe these guys were unwitting dupes, perhaps a diversion away from what may have been a main attack that could have come from another angle, could have been drones, could have been a number of things. And so there's concern that this was just the tip of the iceberg, if you will, and these weren't the real threat. The real threat was somewhere else, and it still may be out there.
1: In your opinion, what sort of capacity might Iran have to undertake attacks on U.S. military targets in the U.K.?
2: Well, I don't think we would see the kind of direct attacks, the capacity for them to launch that far just isn't possible. But what they could do and what they have done in the past is hire proxies, hire criminal gangs, hire outside agents who could get close enough to the base to carry out some kind of attack.
1: Against a background of somewhat souring relations between the Trump administration and the UK, how significant do you think what's happened over the weekend is?
2: Well, obviously, as you underscore, there have been political tensions at the highest level between the president and the prime minister and others. But I think the cooperation among American and British law enforcement and military officials, at least from my sources, is quite good. All sides are quite concerned about this and are working pretty closely together, as they are with other intelligence services, including in Germany and Israel, to try and get to the bottom of all this.
1: Eric Schmidt of the New York Times. And the U.S. Secretary of State Marco Rubio today said Washington still had confidence in the security of all its bases. He added the British authorities had been very cooperative on this case. BBC World Service, it's NewsHour. Still to come, how a phone box in a small Australian town is being honoured for the role it played during a devastating bushfire.
3: There was no mobile phone reception whatsoever. There was no way of contacting the outside world. And the sky above was just black. So it was quite a powerful sort of dramatic moment to stand there, and the people would queue up for hours. So we got to kind of hear other people's stories while we're standing in the queue as well.
1: The main headlines this hour: the Spanish Prime Minister Pedro Sanchez has called an early election for November after failing to pass new laws aimed at addressing his country's housing crisis. And the Saudi-backed government in Yemen says it's launched an offensive to retake the capital, Sana'a, from the Iran-backed Houthi movement. I'm Paul Henley, and this is NewsHour, live from the BBC in London. Now, the Nobel Prize for Medicine has today been awarded to pioneers in the field of optogenetics, or as the Nobel Committee put it, revealing some of the mysteries of the way the human brain works. Peter Hegemann and Georg Nagel in Germany discovered a new protein, and Carl Deisseroth in the US transformed it into a kind of switch for nerve cells in the brain. Let's get more explanation from Thomas Perlman, who is Secretary General for the Nobel Assembly and Nobel Committee. He joins us live. Thomas, welcome. Perhaps you could start by explaining what optogenetics means.
4: It's the name of the method that the laureates actually invented. And it refers to actually that it's possible to use genetic information to direct the method to very precisely to certain groups and types of nerve cells. It's a complicated name for a method that is quite straightforward, namely exactly how you put it. You can actually at will, scientists can turn on and off defined nerve circuits in the brain.
1: And your own work gives you a window into this field, doesn't it?
4: You mean my own science?
1: Yes.
4: It's correct. I'm a neuroscientist myself, so I'm very quite well aware of the great importance this method has for actually transformative change in how we can perceive the brain and understand the brain thanks to this method.
1: And give us an idea of what the practical applications of this research could be then.
4: I would say that there are some practical applications on the horizon, and the ones that are most soon to be realized are probably diseases of the retina giving rise to blindness. And here there is actually a realistic hope that vision can be regained in some of these patients. There are clinical trials ongoing. It's been already tested on people. It's very promising results in animal studies. But having said that, I think it's also important to emphasize that I think that very much in well, what is important to state is that this is really promoting the understanding, the basic understanding on about how our brain works, which includes actually understanding the disease state of the brain in various contexts, for example, depression, schizophrenia, eating disorders, and that will have implications for treatment and medicine as well.
1: And I read that the committee said that there are labs all over the world already basing their work on the discoveries of these three scientists. Is that right?
4: It's exactly right. I mean, it's been an explosion of studies. Thousands of studies have already been published, and hundreds of very prominent neuroscience labs around the world are using this method daily now to understand and dig deep into understanding how the brain works.
1: And we contacted one of the winners, Peter Hegemann, just after the announcement was made. Unsurprisingly, he was bombarded with contacts and couldn't do an interview for us on the spot. How does it work? How do people know on the day? What's the formalities of informing people, and how do they react?
4: Yeah, well, actually, that's part of my job as the Secretary General. And what we do is that after the formal decision is taken, and that is 9 a.m. In the morning, first Monday of October every year, then I have an hour or two to actually try and get hold of the laureates. And we phone them wherever they are, regardless of time of day. So today, for example, I woke up Carl Dicerot at Stanford, where he lives in California, and he was obviously very tired when I called him. But
1: pretty pleased, I imagine.
4: Woke up. He woke up very quickly and very pleased. So I got hold of all three of them, and what all three of them said was that they were incredibly happy to be awarded together with other two.
1: Thank you.
4: So it was a very generous, nice, warm atmosphere.
1: Thanks for coming on NewsHour. Thomas Perlman, Secretary General for the Nobel Prize Committee. Our next story is about celebrating a humble Australian payphone in New South Wales, which had just gained heritage status. In 2019, in the town of Naruma, farms and houses were burning to the ground in catastrophic bushfires. Against a backdrop of orange skies and ash, people were struggling to find out what was happening. Step forward, the old-fashioned phone box, and one in particular where hundreds of people gathered in a queue to convey news, good and bad, and to exchange facts and eyewitness accounts in the absence of any internet and any power. Naomi Parry Duncan was one of those people who gathered. She also happens to be an historian, president of the History Council for New South Wales, and has since become key in adding the phone booth to the National Trust of Australia's Heritage Register.
5: We had actually gone to Naruma on the south coast of New South Wales to escape the bushfires in the Blue Mountains where we were living at the time. And we were woken up on New Year's Day with this huge crack of thunder that just made you get out of bed and have a look at what was going on. And the sky was really dark, and there was ash falling out of the sky and bits of burning leaves and things like that. So we knew that it was a pretty bad situation. So we decided that we would pack and go into town. All of the roads were closed and there was no electricity. There was no mobile phone reception whatsoever. There was no way of contacting the outside world. And the sky above was just, it was unbelievable. There was no light whatsoever, and it was about 11 o'clock in the day and it was dark. So it was absolutely terrible. Yeah.
1: And that kind of information blackout is worrying at the best of times, but when you desperately need to know what's happening and people desperately need to know what's happening to you, it must have been pretty rough.
5: Yeah, it was really frightening. There was really no way for us to contact the outside world, for them to contact us.
1: Hence the importance of a phone box, which younger listeners might possibly not even know what is a phone box.
5: Everybody clustered around, like, for days. There was no mobile reception whatsoever. So people rang, you know, the tourists rang their family and their friends to tell them that they were okay. And then people who had lost property and sometimes lost their neighbours and all of their animals on their farms, were ringing to get support and also to tell people that they really were not okay and who they had lost. So it was quite a powerful sort of dramatic moment to stand there. And the queues, I mean, they lasted, people would queue up for hours. So we got to kind of hear other people's stories while we're standing in the queue as well.
1: So even the queue was an exchange of information.
5: It was a somber kind of a queue. The queues went all day and all night. Like it was, there was, you know, 3,000 people trapped in town with no way of getting out for days and days.
1: And looking back on events now, why do you think that this payphone deserves heritage status?
5: Well, I wrote the nomination, so I really do believe that it deserves heritage status. It is a representation of the social and cultural value of public phones in Australian life, and particularly during disaster periods. So it became a very critical lifeline for that community. It's a steady and reliable network all the way across Australia.
1: Speaking to us from New South Wales, that was Australian historian Naomi Parry-Duncan. You're with the BBC World Service. We're live from London with NewsHour.

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8: The president creates the headlines. But behind the rhetoric are influential people. Who are they?
1: To the moments changing lives.
9: It is a time to be hopeful, but also careful. The revolution is still going on.
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10: Still to come here on NewsHour, concern over rising cancer rates here in the UK among young people. The left-right battle for the soul of Brazil in presidential elections, and the Russian political blogger who went from major ally of the Kremlin to its arch enemy. All after this news.

0: BBC News with Emily Thomas. The Spanish Prime Minister Pedro Sánchez has called a snap election to be held next month after Parliament rejected his government's measures to tackle Spain's housing crisis. Mr. Sánchez said it was time for Spaniards to decide what future they wanted. Yemen's government forces say they've begun a strategic offensive on the capital Sana'a in an effort to retake it from the Iran-backed Houthi movement. Houthi-affiliated media reported a Saudi attack on the city. The Nobel Prize in Medicine has been awarded to an American neuroscientist and two German biophysicists. Their work is in the field of optogenetics, which makes it possible to show how nerve cells shape memories and feelings in the brain. A 15-year-old student in France has had his hand blown off as he picked up a police stun grenade during a demonstration. Hundreds of schools remain closed as students resume their protests. Reports from Ethiopia's Tigray province say a drone strike on a camp for the internally displaced has killed at least 8 people. Witnesses say an entire family are among the dead. The head of Germany's Foreign Intelligence Agency has warned of a violent conflict with Russia. The head of the BND said Russia's shadow war had entered a more dangerous phase. A Catholic priest has pleaded guilty to more than 100 sex offences at a court in Northern Ireland. The offences include possessing indecent images of a child and attempting to encourage a child to engage in sexual activity. Turku Archipelago off the coast of Finland has launched an unusual global recruitment campaign after declaring itself the best-smelling destination on Earth. It's inviting applications to be the region's official smeller, who will have a week to visit islands and islets and promote the finest scents they discover on camera. And that's the latest world news from the BBC.
1: Welcome back to NewsHour. Cancer rates are rising among younger adults, according to data from the UK's National Health Service, leaving doctors worried about why more people in their 20s, 30s and 40s are being diagnosed. The programme Panorama has investigated some possible causes, including ultra-processed foods and hormone-disrupting chemicals. But as Hayley Hassel reports, some scientists believe they might be finding ways of reducing the risk.
2: They said it's bowel cancer and it's spread to the liver.
3: The block.
4: That's nice.
0: 4 years ago, Leanne was settling into family life with her wife and son. Then, aged just 38, she was diagnosed with bowel cancer. Now 42, she's living with stage 4 disease.
2: The first thing that goes through my mind every single time is our son. Like, I just cannot grasp that we have to prepare him potentially very soon. I might not be here anymore.
0: Leanne is part of a worrying trend. Cancer rates in young adults are rising, and specialists say they're seeing more diagnoses than were once associated mainly with older age.
5: We're probably seeing, you know, 5 to 10% of our patients.
0: At the Royal Marsden's Young Onset Cancer Service, doctors say the increase has been dramatic. Here's Dr. Nalini Hogan.
5: We're seeing a huge rise in bowel cancer, but also other gastrointestinal cancers in young people.
0: Researchers are trying to understand why. At King's College London, scientists are working as part of the biggest ever global study carried out into bowel cancer. Professor Sarah Berry says something appears to have changed between generations.
6: Those that were born in the 1990s have about 3 times the risk of developing early onset bowel cancer compared to if those were born in the 1950s.
0: Researchers are looking into possible causes, from obesity and lack of exercise to pollution, microplastics, and changes in what we eat. One area of growing interest is exposure to chemicals found in everyday products. After a series of product recalls from discount stores, Panorama commissioned lab testing of 4 body mists from 2 stores. One was okay, but 2 out of a pack of 3 marketed towards children and bought from home bargains were not. Tests found Marshmallow Kisses and Blueberry Muffin Body Mists, both made in China, contained a chemical known as DBP, which the UK has banned in cosmetics.
7: DBP is classed as reprotoxic.
0: So experts say DBP is a hormone-disrupting chemical, and exposure to it can be a risk during key stages of development, including puberty. Here's Professor Paul Fowler.
7: Applying DBP to the skin could well be associated with increased health risks later in life, including cancers.
0: Panorama wrote to Home Bargains, but it said nobody was available to comment. Researchers stress that chemicals are only one of a number of possible explanations for rising cancer rates. They're also looking closely at diet and what's happening inside the gut. Philianne, she's backing more research into understanding cancers in young people.
2: But I would find it amazing if we could stop it for others.
0: Scientists say there's still much they don't know, but the race is on to understand how more young onset cancers can be prevented.
1: That was Hayley Hassel reporting. You're listening to NewsHour from the BBC. I'm Paul Henley. Now to the dramatic battle for control of South America's biggest democracy, namely Brazil. At stake is the future of one of the giants of the continent's politics, President Luiz Inácio da Silva, 80-year-old champion of workers and of the left, self-styled protector of indigenous Brazilians. He's known to his supporters as Lula. Against him, and unexpectedly victorious in the first round of presidential elections yesterday, is Flavio Bolsonaro, son of the far-right former president Jair Bolsonaro, scourge of liberal thinking and big supporter of Donald Trump. There was a huge turnout in the first round, and Mr. Bolsonaro won by a narrow margin of 2%. His campaign might have been helped or hindered by the fact that his father was imprisoned and remains under house arrest for having led a violent coup attempt following his election defeat in 2022. Speaking to a crowd of supporters and journalists after securing the most votes in the first round, Flavio Bolsonaro said Brazil wanted change and said this result meant an era was over.
3: It is the end of the Workers' Party era. The end of the Workers' Party has been declared. The era of the Workers' Party that is leaving a legacy of a record of women murdered, a record of Brazilians in debt.
1: And speaking to chanting supporters at his campaign headquarters in Sao Paulo, President Lula had this to say.
8: The result is unexpected. We never get everything we want. I must admit that I was convinced that I was going to win on the first round, but we have the second round, and the runoff is the moment of truth. It's time to show the true Brazilian picture, because today is the Brazil we want. So starting tomorrow, we're launching a new campaign.
1: Well, I'm joined now live by journalist Gustavo Ribeiro, who is the founder and editor of the English language news outlet, The Brazilian Report. Gustavo, welcome. This is not the result that was widely predicted by opinion polls, is it? It was a surprise.
9: Thanks for having me. Yes, once again, pollsters underestimated the far right's performance. And we had only a couple of pollsters that actually had the results more or less in the way that they materialized. But we're talking again about the fact that we could have this silent far-right vote. But I think in the end, this is Brazilians saying what they think of this administration. Whenever you have the incumbent on the ballot, the election is more or less a referendum on his record, his or her record, right?
1: And what's your estimation? Does the president now stand a chance of closing the gap and coming out victorious in the end?
9: He has a chance, but I would say that it's a very slim chance. In Brazilian democratic history, never has a candidate that finished second in the first round actually won in the runoff. Now, Lula supporters would say that this election has been an election with many unprecedented things happening, so this could be just the latest one. But the thing is that it would require many mistakes by the Bolsonaro campaign and a nearly flawless campaign by Lula, and his campaign so far has been anything but.
1: Give us an idea of the kind of divide, political divide, that Brazil exhibits. It's a fairly bitter one, isn't it? And it's often 50-50, roughly.
9: Yes, but I think that it's not as intense as the numbers might suggest. The thing is, you have a core of pro-Bolsonaro supporters at around 25 to 30% of the electorate and pretty much 25 to 30% of pro-Lula core. The thing is, this gives each camp a very high floor. and makes it almost impossible for anyone else to pierce that floor. So actually what we are seeing is the anti-Lula vote gravitating towards Bolsonaro, mostly because they want to prevent a new term for Lula, and the anti-Bolsonaro vote flocking towards Lula because people want to prevent the return of the Bolsonaros to power. So there is appetite for a third way. The problem is that there is nobody that is charismatic, that does the grassroots job that both Lulism and Bolsonarism have done throughout the years. So there is a lot of polarization in Brazil, but I think the numbers suggest a much bigger divide than what we actually see here in Brazil.
1: And just briefly, Flavio Bolsonaro says if he wins, he'll pardon his father and all those involved in the coup plot following President Lula's victory in 2022. Is that something he'd be able to do?
9: He would, because not only he's set to win the presidency, but the far right has gained a lot of seats in the House and the Senate. And he will have 3 to 4 Supreme Court nominations over the next 4 years. So it's game, set, and match, right?
1: Thank you very much, Gustavo Ribeiro, founder and editor of The Brazilian Report. Let's hear now live from a supporter on each side of Brazil's ideological divide. First, Rodrigo Constantino. He's a writer, columnist, political commentator. He's also an outspoken critic of President Lula. So I guess, welcome, Rodrigo, that makes you a supporter of Flavio Bolsonaro, does it?
10: Yes, sure. The main goal is to make Lula go out and retire, go out of the government, because he's kind of destroying our country.
1: In what way?
10: Well, first of all, economics, inflation. He spent 3 billion reais to win votes and couldn't do it. Corruption, we are again seeing many, many headlines about corruption in the country. Violence, the Supreme Court, we cannot talk about these results without mentioning the Supreme Court and what it's been doing. In terms of the global influence, we are in the axis of evil now. We are pro-Iran, China, Russia, and against the United States and Israel. And I would dispute the term far right, actually. It's not the far right that won. It's the anti-socialist. It's the right. It's the conservatives.
1: And are you pleased to stand alongside President Trump, potentially? Because he's a big supporter of Mr. Bolsonaro, isn't he?
10: Yes, he is. And yes, I voted in Trump. I live in Miami in United States for 11 years now. I'm an American citizen. And I think he's doing a good government. I understand what the press criticizes about him, his style mainly. But in terms of policies, his government's doing fine.
1: And what about the fact that the man standing for president is a man whose father was jailed, having been convicted of trying to organize a coup when he lost the election? Many of his supporters simply deny it was a coup. Are you one of them?
10: Yes, I am, definitely. Jair Bolsonaro was in Miami at the time, in Florida, actually, in Orlando. There was no coup. There was no arm, no guns. There were a bunch of old people with Brazilian flag protesting. It was a riot in some places. There was some violence, but the left has done it many times and we never spoke about the coup. So I think it's a narrative.
1: And if Jair Bolsonaro were, following the victory of his son, to be pulling the strings of the presidency from under house arrest, would that be a good thing?
10: Well, I think he should be released, actually. It's a political prisoner, and we have many of them right now. I can't go back to Brazil because my passport is canceled by Alexandre de Moraes, and I've never committed any crime in my life. So we are all political prisoners in some way. Brazil is not a democracy anymore. That's something very important for foreign people to understand. We are not a democracy anymore. And Flavio Bolsonaro and millions of voters are trying to regain our freedoms.
1: Rodrigo Constantino, many thanks for coming on the programme. We can hear live now from Bruno De Conti, who is a professor at the Institute of Economics of the State University of Campinas in Brazil. He's concerned about the rise of the far right, as he calls it, in his country, and he joins us. Why, welcome Bruno De Conti, were the polls wrong? Why did Lula perform worse than you'd hoped?
11: Yes, actually, we cannot decontextualize with the global wave, right? So the far right is rising in the whole world, even in Germany, in countries where we would not expect it. In France, they're having elections next year. So it's a global wave. And then obviously for us in Latin America, it's very relevant what happens in the US. So the fact that Trump is back to the White House plays an important role in the whole subcontinent, in Latin America as a whole. Through he is very clear that, well, he's making interventions, some clear interventions, some obscure interventions, and it plays a role as well. The U.S. has been funding think tanks in Latin America for a while now, has been funding churches, and the role of churches in Brazil cannot be misunderstood because there is a kind of coercion in the evangelic church where people should vote for the far right. So I really cannot disagree more with the previous speakers that it is about corruption, that it is because, Lula has been the president of Brazil for 3 times and he has been respecting the democratic play that he has lost as well 3 elections before it. And it was very clear that Bolsonaro, when he lost, he wanted to do a coup d'etat. We had documents proving it. So I cannot disagree more.
1: And okay, can I ask you, on the face of it, sorry to interrupt, on the face of it, mm-hmm. Flavio Bolsonaro now has a built-in advantage because most of the minor candidates who've been eliminated after the first round were from the right. He'll get a boost now, won't he, electorally?
11: Mm-hmm. Yes, it's very true that, well, now it's going to be very hard for Lula to overcome this result because, as you said, 7 to 8% of the voters who did not vote for either Lula or Flavio voted for the right-wing candidates, and the tendency will be for them to vote for Flavio Bolsonaro. So the only hope that Lula can have is exploring the 20% a bit more of voters who did not go to the polls because it's mandatory to vote in Brazil, but even though 20% did not voted, and then out of these 30 million people is the hope that can come to Lula.
1: And very briefly, are you still hopeful?
11: Yes, I have to be because, well, we have 3 weeks and the point is showing precisely that, well, even if Lula made a very government which is very timid, in my opinion, and we do have social malaises, which we have to discuss as well, but still we have to show the differences between
1: I'm very sorry. I have to end it there. Bruno De Conti from the Institute of Economics in Brazil. Many thanks. This is NewsHour.
12: This is the BBC World Service, and in 10 minutes after NewsHour, the interview meets Ugandan politician Olara Otunu.
13: I want to see the UN not of power and privilege, but the UN of service and impact.
12: In an hour, it's World Business Express.
14: Spain heads for an earlier election after a political battle over housing. We'll look at how soaring rents helped bring voters back to the polls. Plus, OPEC Plus keeps oil production steady, so why are prices still above $100 a barrel?
12: And at BBC.com, Heart and Soul meets a woman whose job it is to check Catholic miracles.
15: Only 72 miracles have been declared in the Lord since the beginning of the operation. It's a very low number. That's because for the physical part, we do study very strictly because we actually have to be able to say that there are no explanation at all.
12: And now it's back to NewsHour and Paul Henley.
1: And here's a reminder of our top story. The Spanish Prime Minister has called for an early election for November after failing to pass laws aimed at addressing his country's housing crisis. Politico's Aitor Hernández Morales said that while Sanchez's prospects, that's the Prime Minister, in an election were not great, there was always a chance that could help bolster his party.
16: Santos is a political Houdini. He pulls off incredible escape acts. And in 2023, we were convinced he would lose those elections. He ended up finding a way to power. So with Santos, you can never rule everything out. But admittedly, this time around, the odds are very much against him.
1: One other headline, an American neuroscientist and two German biophysicists have been awarded this year's Nobel Prize for Medicine.

0: I'm Paul Henley and this is NewsHour, live from the BBC in London. Now, a 15-year-old student in France has had his hand blown off during a demonstration against education standards. A local official in Lens said the boy had picked up a police stun grenade. Hundreds of schools across France are fully or partially closed because of ongoing demonstrations, which began last month. Let's talk live to our Paris correspondent, Hugh Schofield. Tell us more, Hugh, please, about what happened.
1: In Lens, this is up near Lille in the north of the country where, as there are around the country, there are more disturbances today. They're not on the same scale as the end of last week. And outside this lycée, evidently there was more of the same, you know, the crowd of youngsters, some of them from the lycée, others not, taunting police, throwing stones at police, etc., police responding. And part of their response, part of the regular riot response, are these... they're called as flash guns. I'm not sure what they're called, really. There's a launch kind of grenade, a rubber grenade, which when it hits the ground, breaks up and sends out lots of little fragments of rubber. It's a way of getting people to move away, and it makes a big bang. In any case, it seems that this happened and the boy, 15-year-old, picked it up and it exploded in his hand before it had actually exploded. That's one version. That's the police's version. There is another version which the boy's friends are putting about and some politicians are picking up, which is that it struck him on the hand and that's how he lost his hand. But in any case, he's lost his hand, he's mutilated and he's in hospital. He'll be all right, but he's lost his hand. So it's a dramatic development and one which is obviously going to, you know, do the right on social media and make people even more sort of angry and upset ahead of tomorrow's day of national rallies and marches, which is kind of the focus of this week.
0: Yes, how high are feelings running already, and explain why?
1: Well, I mean, we've been reporting the why. We know that there are... the demands from the lycée students' unions about conditions in schools, lack of teachers, buildings dilapidated, overcrowded in classrooms, etc. We know also that the hard left, the far left, is kind of battening onto this demand and trying in its own way to influence the protest movement. The situation remains tense, though not as tense as at the end of last week. But tomorrow is this big day in which they're calling for a day of action in which all students, I'm sure, across the country will be joining in marches, joined by many other people. It's a moment of danger because these big marches are when, once again, we can expect to see people who aren't part of the lycée movement themselves, not students at lycée, but these other agitators joining in and trying to cause trouble. And that, you know, that is the kind of dichotomy at the heart of this. How much of it is legitimate lycée demanding their rights, and how much of it is hard left activists leeching on this and using it in order to push their agenda?
0: Hugh Schofield in Paris, many thanks. Until March last year, Ilya Remeslov was an unlikely enemy of the Russian state. Indeed, he was famous as an online political blogger, and the Kremlin had grown accustomed to his public praise and support. Today, Mr. Remeslov goes on trial, though, in Moscow and could face 10 years in prison for speaking out against the war in Ukraine and for having called President Putin a war criminal and a thief. It's an astonishing about-turn. Pyotr Sauer is a former Russian national now working in exile as the Guardian newspaper's Russian affairs reporter. He's been telling me more.
2: So for years, Ilya Remeslov was known as this sort of staunch supporter of the Russian regime, of Vladimir Putin personally. He was a blogger, popular commentator, and as well as a lawyer. You know, his sort of daytime work really was going after Russian opposition politicians and leaders. Remeslov claimed a lot of credit for criminal fraud charges against Alexei Navalny that eventually got Navalny jailed. And sort of Remeslov rejoiced at the fact that he helped jail Navalny, who years later died in an Arctic prison. So he was really sort of one of the many faces of the Russian regime, and by all means, you know, seen as a huge supporter of the Kremlin.
0: Pretty high profile then, quite famous.
2: I mean, people knew who he was. You know, he wasn't close to Putin or, you know, to the Russian elite. But, you know, he was very active online on social media. He had a big following of tens of thousands of readers on Telegram. And especially since the start of the full-scale invasion, there has been a lot of bloggers who have emerged online. And they're usually referred to as Z-bloggers. The letter Z has been synonymous with Russia's campaign in Ukraine. And he was one of the sort of Z-bloggers online.
0: Tell us about this remarkable U-turn that he seems to have done.
2: So in March of this year, sort of out of nowhere, really, he posted this manifesto on his Telegram channel, which says of five reasons why I no longer support Vladimir Putin. And it lists a list of grievances against the Kremlin and against Putin personally, describing the Russian leader as illegitimate, waging a failing war, which caused millions of casualties. He said that power has corrupted Putin. He called on Putin to stand down, called him a war criminal. It apparently came out of nowhere, and it was a huge discussed on Russian social media. It really came as a shock, because previously we've seen Z bloggers sort of criticize maybe the Russian commanders for not waging the war effectively enough. They've criticized corruption in Russia, but it's never been about, you know, criticizing Putin himself or the very reasons why he's waging this war.
0: He must have known the dangers involved in going after Putin personally, mustn't he?
2: Yes, I mean, you'd assume so. I mean, he himself has helped jail critics, and he's seen these critics die in jail. So you can assume that he wasn't naive when he came out. And, you know, a day after he posted this manifesto, this message, I spoke to him, I called him, and he basically repeated everything he said. You know, he again called Putin a war criminal. You know, he was very outspoken to me in that interview. So I asked him, you know, how could such a regime supporter suddenly change? And he claimed that this turn of his came gradually, that over the sort of months and years, he recognized that the regime wasn't going the right way.
0: He's facing trial. That pretty much means in the Russian court system that he will be convicted. What could happen?
2: Before the trial, there was this whole saga around him. So the day after I called him, he was first detained and placed in a psychiatric institution, which is sort of this sort of Soviet-era way of treating dissidents, sort of placed in a psych ward. He was there for 2 months. He came out, and many thought sort of that would be the end of it, sort of that, you know, the Russian regime, you know, made sure that, okay, from now on he'd be quiet. But even after coming out of the institution, he continued speaking out, and he faces 10 years in prison.
0: That was Pyotr Sauer, who is the Guardian newspaper's Russian affairs reporter. That was NewsHour. Thank you for listening. Bye-bye.
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8: Coming up from the BBC World Service, the interview. Conversations with the people shaping our world. With me, James Copnell. For this episode, I speak to Olara Otunnu, a veteran diplomat and the former Ugandan foreign minister. He is one of seven candidates vying to become Secretary General of the United Nations, the top diplomatic job in the world. He talks about his vision for the UN, global conflict, and the challenges ahead.
9: I do not want the United Nations of New York, Geneva, or Vienna to be an ivory tower, a diplomatic ivory tower. At the global level, the UN enunciates, aspirations are put forward. We must follow that through. I want to see the UN not of power and privilege, but the UN of service and impact.
8: Olara Otonu. Hear more on the interview after the news.
3: BBC News with Moira Alderson. Spain's Prime Minister Pedro Sanchez has called a snap election to be held on the 29th of November. His announcement comes after his minority government's measure to tackle Spain's housing crisis were rejected by Parliament last Friday. In a televised speech, Mr. Sanchez said it was time for Spaniards to decide what future they wanted. The leader of the conservative opposition People's Party, Alberto Feijóo, welcomed the early election.
10: Por fin España dirá lo que piensa.
11: At last, Spain will say what it thinks. The majority will speak again. At last, Spaniards will decide, not a few, but all Spaniards. At last, we can close this chapter and open a better one.
3: Yemen's government forces say they've begun an offensive on the capital, Sana'a, in an effort to retake the city from the Iran-backed Houthi movement. A Houthi-affiliated TV station reported a Saudi attack on Sana'a. It comes after a Saudi-led coalition said it hit hundreds of targets as it attempts to reverse Houthi advances made last month. Yemeni officials say its forces seized control of strategic positions on the Bab al-Mandeb Strait. The Nobel Prize in Medicine has been awarded to an American neuroscientist and two German biophysicists. The laureates, Carl Diceros, Peter Hagemann and Georg Nagel, were selected by the Swedish Nobel Assembly for their work in the field of optogenetics. The method makes it possible to show how nerve cells shape memories, feelings and behaviours in the brain. The Secretary General of the Nobel Assembly, Thomas Perlman, described breaking the news to the three.
12: First, Carl Diceros, he was very tired when he answered. He was definitely asleep, but he woke up. And I should say that all three, they were very surprised. All three said the same thing, that they thought it was absolutely wonderful to receive the prize with the other two. And they called them my friends. It's such an honor to receive them together.
3: A 15-year-old student in France has had his hand blown off during a demonstration against education standards. Hundreds of schools across France are fully or partially closed because of the demonstrations which began last month. In Paris, three separate fires broke out at a high school, forcing the evacuation of around 100 pupils. The protests over teacher shortages and poor facilities began in late September at a school in Paris. These students in the French capital say the demonstrations are still gaining momentum.
13: They're afraid of us, and that's why they're shutting schools. They think it will stop us. Unfortunately for them, it won't. We're stronger than ever, and more students are joining the blockades. I think tomorrow things will really take off across the city.
14: You could say this is the calm before the storm later today. When more people arrive, the atmosphere builds and the momentum grows. That said, we're not usually the kind of school that sets the streets alight.
3: World News from the BBC. A rebel group in Myanmar says military airstrikes on camps for internally displaced people in Rakhine State have killed eight people in the past 2 days. There's been no reaction from the Burmese government, but it has previously said its military exercises maximum restraint to avoid civilian harm. There's no independent confirmation of the latest attack. The head of Germany's Foreign Intelligence Agency has warned of what he called a violent conflict with Russia. Briefing Parliament in Berlin, the chief of the BND spy service said that Russia's undeclared shadow war against Germany and its allies had entered a new, more dangerous phase. He cited an attempted attack at Leipzig Airport in August with an explosives-laden drone in which Russian agents are the prime suspects. A Catholic priest in Northern Ireland has pleaded guilty to 109 sex offences. Edward Gallagher, who's 59, will be sentenced in December. The offences include possessing indecent images of a child and attempting to encourage a child to engage in sexual activity. The incidents took place between 2023 and 2025. An archipelago off the southwestern coast of Finland has launched an unusual global recruitment campaign after declaring itself the best-smelling destination on Earth. The Turku Archipelago is inviting applications to be the region's official smeller. Danny Eberhard reports.
15: The Turku Archipelago wants a connoisseur to track down its best smells. Its tourist agency suggests examples: the sea, a pine forest after rain, coastal rocks, wood smoke from a sauna. The agency stresses applicants, who must be adults, don't need a diploma from a perfume school, just the confidence to describe the scents they discover on camera so that others want to smell them too. The week-long assignments will take place next year, and you get paid just over $2,200, not bad for what the agency is calling a nose job.
13: BBC News.
8: Hello, I'm James Copnell, and this is The Interview from the BBC World Service. The best conversations coming out of the BBC. People shaping our world from all over the world.
16: I want to get freedom. I like their freedom.
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19: These companies don't really, they don't care what governments do.
20: This is a war. The first thing that we want is the war to end.
8: For this interview, I met Olara Otunnu, Ugandan diplomat, lawyer and former foreign minister at the BBC studios here in London. Otunnu has spent decades working at the highest levels of international diplomacy. He's also served as a United Nations Under Secretary General and Special Representative for Children and Armed Conflict. Now, Uganda has formally nominated him for UN Secretary General, putting him among seven candidates in the running to succeed Antonio Guterres. It's a position widely regarded as the world's top diplomatic job. What would his leadership mean for the UN at a time of war, geopolitical tensions and growing demands for international action? He talks about how he intends to bridge the gap between international politics and the needs of people all around the world.
9: It's very important that the United Nations should be a completely inclusive institution. Inclusive in all respects, by the way. Inclusive in respect of gender, in respect of geography, in respect of faith, in respect of culture. That when you see the UN, you see the world.
8: Welcome to the interview from the BBC World Service with Olara Otunnu.
9: In my little note, the vision statement about the UN, I speak about from the global to the community and from the community back to the global. Geography in respect of faith, in respect of culture.

0: not in London, not even in Kampala, the capital of Uganda, have been deeply embedded in the womb of the countryside. You've reported for 2 decades about the horrific war in northern Uganda and the encampment and the tragic and radical collapse of that society.
1: Yeah.
0: The last 5 years or so, that is where I have been working with community leaders and trying to see what we can do to rebuild, to restore, to resuscitate that broken society.
1: And how do you bring that then to a global stage? How does the local mesh with the international if you become leader of the UN Secretary General?
0: Exactly. I do not want the United Nations of New York, Geneva, or Vienna to be an ivory tower, a diplomatic ivory tower. At the global level, the UN enunciates. Discussions are held, norms are developed, standards are set.
1: Moral leadership.
0: Aspirations are put forward.
1: Yeah.
0: Like, you know, the Millennium Development Goals, now the Social Development Goals. But we must now follow that through to see how does that, in fact, percolate and reaches the ground. I want to see the UN not of power and privilege, but the UN of service and impact. That is the UN I want to see. And so I am comfortable in New York, the diplomatic, parliamentary UN, the discussions and debates and decision-making. I'm equally comfortable deep in the recesses of Southeast Asia or Latin America or Africa or wherever. And that's what I did when I was Under Secretary General in charge of the impact of war on children.
1: Yeah.
0: And what I've been doing in northern Uganda this last several years. And that is part of the challenge the UN must be able to face.
1: And one of the pillars of your candidacy rests on that background that you have of advocating for the protection of children in conflict zones around the world. You talk about the need to protect women and children in conflict areas. How would you do that as UN Secretary General?
0: For a long time, the notion of peace and security on the agenda of the Security Council was really about, fundamentally, the security of states.
1: Yeah.
0: That is the legacy of World War I and World War II. But when we see the impact of any war on innocent people, especially children and women, the horrors it visits on them, we must address that aspect of the issue of security. And this was my role at the UN as Under Secretary General. I pioneered the work which said to the Security Council, we begin with states, but we must make an integral part of the peace and security agenda the impact of war on children and women, on innocent people. And so after 2-3 years, I was able to build consensus within the Security Council, and the Security Council accepted that the protection, the well-being, the safety of innocent people, especially women and children, was paramount and should be in its own right an aspect of the peace and security agenda of the Security Council, not a footnote.
1: Yeah.
0: And then from there, we're able to develop a whole regime, a mechanism for protecting, mechanism for monitoring, for getting commitments from parties in conflict, and for holding them accountable.
1: But accountability is key, isn't it? How does that work, for example, in Ukraine? Lots of women, lots of children suffering because of the conflict in Ukraine, because of Russia's invasion. And yet Russia is a member of the Security Council. How do you convince Russia to take that agenda of protecting women and children seriously as it continues to bombard Kyiv and other cities?
0: Well, we must apply the standards which have been agreed upon at the UN, the human rights standards, the humanitarian standards, the laws of war. We must apply those evenly, impartially, in every situation without selectivity.
1: But no one could claim. But no one could claim the Security Council is impartial right now, given the components of its members.
0: Well, the role of the Secretary

0: General is to urge all members of the United Nations, not just the Security Council members, because this is the responsibility of everybody, that the standards which have been agreed upon, the human rights regime which is sponsored, protected, promoted by the UN, should be applied across the board without any selectivity and discrimination. That is the moral authority, the bully pulpit of the Secretary General. So yes, some of it may be controversial, some may be contested, there may be resistance, but the role of the Secretary General is to protect, to promote, invoke, stand by the Charter and the Charter principles of the United Nations, and try to persuade all member states to cooperate and to support those very same principles and values.
1: In your mission statements, your vision for your role as, for your candidacy as UN Secretary General, I should say, you make the point that ending conflict is key, and you talk about several conflicts around the world, Ukraine, Iran, Democratic Republic of Congo, elsewhere. One of the ones you mentioned is Sudan, and I wanted to spend a bit of time talking about that because that's a country where I have lived and worked and followed closely for a couple of decades now. How would you as UN Secretary General go about trying to encourage, bring peace in Sudan?
0: It is very important that the Secretary General should be engaged, should be present, should be involved, should always be listening patiently to all parties in conflict and to those who are supporting them, to the big powers who are involved in the geopolitical situations. Very, very important. Because, why? Because you do not know when an opportunity, a glimmer of opportunity might appear where the UN could be helpful, where the Secretary General could be helpful. So even if you do not know, you begin by being engaged, by being involved, by listening to all the parties. As we speak now, I cannot give you specific about Sudan. It's a complicated situation. I've been following, but I've been following as a layperson from outside. I'm sure there's a lot more that the Secretary General would be privy to that parties in conflict would know, they would share perhaps with him or her, and that would be the basis of shaping some specific measure of intervention. Of course, the Sudan assumes a poignant, significance because it is in the neighborhood where I grew up. It is a neighboring country. We know people there, so it's very important. I feel and know very keenly and personally the suffering taking place in Sudan, both Sudan and South Sudan.
1: And I want to stick with this because there's an element that I think reveals something perhaps about the United Nations and the way it functions. So there used to be a joint African Union-United Nations peacekeeping mission in Darfur, UNAMID, and it had its critics, but eventually it was allowed to close because Sudan's government was not happy with it. And then when the new conflict broke out in Sudan in April 2023, we've seen horrendous massacres in Darfur, which some call a genocide. And many Sudanese have told me UNAMID, that African Union, United Nations Peacekeeping Commission, should never have left. But one of the reasons it left was it wasn't possible to persuade the government of Sudan to keep it. That's an essential tension at the heart of UN peacekeeping, is it not? That it often relies on the goodwill of people who may not have that goodwill.
0: Well, even before relying on that, there's a prior point which is very important. UN peacekeeping missions are not supposed to last forever. They are holding operations to give the national leaders opportunity to reorganize, to regroup, to reconcile, and to take charge of their nation. And part of the challenge the UN faces today, which I would deal with as Secretary General, is to ensure that whenever any peacekeeping mission is decided upon, that we are clear about that mission, the scope of that mission, the mandate of that mission. The UN is not supposed to be the governor or the protectorate in those areas. It's supposed to be a holding operation to allow national authorities to resume their responsibility. And I think in the past, we have perhaps not paid as much attention to that political project. We've done a lot on the security side, on the military side. We need to do more on the political side to make sure that the mandate is clear, the duration is specified, and a transition is envisaged and is prepared for in good time.
2: You're listening to The Interview from the BBC World Service. Olara Otunnu showed up to the studio wearing a sparkling red and gold shirt and sporting a broad smile. Before and after the interview, he chatted about previous visits to the BBC over several decades, as well as the diplomats and politicians he was now meeting to convince them he's the right man for what is a prestigious job, many of them well known to him. It's a reminder of his deep experience in international affairs, like, of course, the other candidates for UN Secretary General. OK, let's return to my conversation with Olara Otunnu.
1: You're Ugandan, an African. Does that matter? Is it important that an African is once again UN Secretary General?
0: I was born and grew up in my early years in Uganda. Most of my professional work has been outside. It's been partly in this country, in the UK, it's been a good deal in France, it's been mostly in the USA, in academia, in think tank, and then, of course, at the United Nations, which is based in New York. I am proud to be from Uganda. I'm proud to be from Africa. But really, I am a global leader. My experience of leadership, whether heading a think tank, whether writing about human rights, whether putting together the project to protect children and women, has been global, has been worldwide. And that is how I see myself as a leader who has something to offer globally and whose experience is global. My experience actually in Uganda itself, my country of birth, I've done some work, but very little compared to what I've done outside. It is also the reason why and how I came to join this race. As you may know, I came rather late in the day, and the reason is I wasn't particularly thinking of this. I wasn't planning for this. I was just busy, as I told you, buried deep in the womb of northern Uganda. That's where I was when I began receiving telephone calls and messages from leaders, from people who know the UN and who know me, saying, look, this is happening. We think your background, your experience, your track record, what you've done is what is needed now. Could you consider this? And encouraging me and urging me to think about this. So really, that's how I see myself. So when I, in the end, said yes, was saying yes to leaders from all over the globe. You know, I've just been to parts of Asia, and it's moving, it's touching the level of engagement, excitement, and encouragement. Same when I was in North America. Now I'm in Western Europe, and I'll see how that goes here. So really, yes, I'm from Uganda, very proud to be from Uganda. I'm from Africa. But the leadership I bring and the background I bring is one of global leadership with a certain sense of what to do at the global level. My trademark when I've been leader in various positions has been forging consensus in difficult situations, in situations of deadlock. It is the same thing I did with the issue of protecting children and women. It was not an issue on the agenda of the Security Council. Many were suspicious of it. They thought it was too soft an issue to be part of the Security Council agenda. But we managed slowly, patiently, to build a consensus, then propose inventive ways to actually make it operational. So what I bring is forging consensus, and I'm not shy to propose inventive, innovative solutions in difficult situations. And I've had the experience providing leadership globally at the level of New York or Geneva or Vienna. I'm comfortable there, but equally comfortable walking on foot in the villages of Kerala or Nepal or wherever, and doing what needs to be done.
1: As a global citizen, as someone who has worked in various ways for justice, wouldn't it be just for the UN to finally have a female Secretary General. There hasn't been one yet.
0: I absolutely support the notion that has been, since the UN was founded, there's not been a woman Secretary General. So the sentiment that there should be a woman Secretary General is completely understandable. It is in order. It is appreciated. And I'm all in favor of it. I leave it to members of the United Nations in the Security Council to take all the considerations which are appropriate into account. It's their responsibility to say, we have not yet had a woman Secretary General since the inception of the organization. There's also this other consideration and this other consideration. And put the mix together and decide that at this particular moment in the history of the UN, at this particular moment where the world is, what is the appropriate leadership that they are in favor of? Then they make that decision. But it's very important that the United Nations should be a completely inclusive institution. Inclusive in all respects, by the way. Inclusive in respect of gender, in respect of geography, in respect of faith, in respect of culture. That when you see the UN, you see the world. That is very important. How we get this mix right is a matter of a judgment call, but the principle is we cannot compromise on the principle. At any given moment, we have to put everything in the weighing machine and decide what is appropriate. And I leave that in the first instance to members of the Security Council, and in the second instance to the rest of the membership of the UN. All I can do is say I have been persuaded to come in. I bring something which I think is quite unique. It would make, I believe, a big difference to where the UN and the world is today. But I leave it to members of the Security Council and to the General Assembly to put everything in the mix and make the judgment call.
1: Would you have the strength to stand up to the great powers, to the US or Russia, China, in the UN Security Council?
0: No.
1: And no?
0: No. No. And let me explain. The UN was not designed for that. If you have a situation where the Secretary General has to have a showdown with a member of the Security Council, especially a permanent member, then what you have is a constitutional crisis. The system was designed that whatever may be the difference of views, whatever may be the outlook, whatever may be the ideas that differ, they would be discussed, they would be sorted out, quietly behind the scene, but that publicly, officially, the Secretary General would be working in tandem with all members of the Security Council, not just the five, but especially the five, and all members of the UN. So if you should have a situation where the Secretary General is in conflict with the Security Council, you have a problem. Or the Secretary General is publicly having a showdown with a permanent member of the Security Council, you have a constitutional crisis. Or the Security Council, for that matter, a very important organ, is having a public, ongoing difference, argument with the General Assembly, you have a constitutional crisis. The UN was designed in such a way that there should be restraint, there should be balance. Whatever the difference is, it was always envisaged there would be rivalry, there'd be competition, the big powers would disagree among themselves, but they would find modalities for sorting that out quietly and discreetly without it becoming a public showdown. If you have a public showdown among them, the big powers, between the Security Council and the General Assembly, Secretary General and them, you have a constitutional crisis. And the Secretary General should do everything to impress upon members the importance of balance and restraint so there is no constitutional crisis, so that we're able to manage to go forward, serve humanity, even if there are competition and differences and outlooks which vary. That is the constitutional arrangement we have at the UN. And that's what I would work for. That's the reason why I answer you that no, which means it should not be that way. We should not arrive at that. The Secretary General should not have a showdown with a permanent member or with the Security Council or they among themselves. That's the reason why I gave you the answer I gave you.
2: 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Until the next time, bye for now.
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9: Coming up on World Business Express in 20 minutes, Spain heads for an early election after a political battle over housing. We'll look at how soaring rents help bring voters back to the polls. Before that, on Business Daily, bonds might sound boring, but they help governments raise trillions and can shake economies when things go wrong. So, are they heroes or villains? Well, first, the latest BBC World News.
10: BBC News with Moira Alderson. The Spanish Prime Minister, Pedro Sanchez, has called a snap election, saying it was time for Spaniards to decide what future they wanted. The announcement came after Parliament rejected the government's proposals to tackle Spain's housing crisis. Yemen's government forces say they've begun a strategic offensive on the capital, Sana'a, in an effort to retake it from the Iran-backed Houthi movement. Houthi-affiliated media reported a Saudi attack on the city. The Nobel Prize in Medicine has been awarded to an American neuroscientist and two German biophysicists. Their work is in the field of optogenetics, which makes it possible to show how nerve cells shape memories and feelings in the brain. The Nigerian government says a military helicopter has crashed in Ondo State in the southwest of the country. The aviation minister said 32 people were on board. There's been no immediate confirmation of fatalities. A 15-year-old student in France has had his hand blown off as he picked up a police stun grenade during a demonstration. Hundreds of schools remain closed as students resume their protests. A rebel group in Myanmar says airstrikes on camps for the internally displaced in Rakhine State have killed 8 people in the past 2 days. It said 13 others were injured in the strikes. The head of Germany's Foreign Intelligence Agency has warned of a violent conflict with Russia. The head of the BND said Russia's shadow war had entered a more dangerous phase. Turku Archipelago, off the coast of Finland, has launched an unusual global recruitment campaign after declaring itself the best-smelling destination on Earth. It's inviting applications to be the region's official smeller, who will have a week to visit islands and islets and promote the finest scents they discover on camera. And the winner will get paid for the privilege, just over $2,200, with travel to Finland and accommodation costs covered. BBC News.
11: When I was asked to make a programme about Bonds, I leapt at the chance. After all, I'm a huge fan of James Bond, the suave British spy who repeatedly saves the world. But I was wrong. These aren't the Bonds with tuxedos and martinis. These are financial Bonds, silent operators in the global economy. And like their fictional namesake, they've worked in the shadows, rarely noticed, yet shaping the fate of nations. They've even played roles in wars and crises. But here's the twist. Today, some economists see bonds not as heroes, but as villains, dangerous, capable of detonating the world economy. In this edition of Business Daily with me, Rob Young, we'll explore how the world became so dependent on bonds.
12: It's hard to understate their importance. It's really, really important for the economy.
11: You'll hear how bonds have shaped companies and countries and why some fear they could trigger the next global meltdown.
13: I think it's something where governments need to make adjustments, but probably won't until there's some kind of fiscal crisis.
11: That's Business Daily from the BBC. Author Ian Fleming once said that James Bond was the dullest name he could think of. And the word bond has carried that same reputation for centuries. Bond markets have never dazzled the public like their glitzier cousin, the stock market. But don't be fooled. Bonds have been powerful for hundreds of years, even in Shakespeare's time.
14: I'll have my bond. Speak not against my bond. I have sworn an oath that I will have my bond. I pray you hear me speak.
15: I'll have my bond. I will not hear you speak. I'll have my bond. Therefore, speak no more.
11: That scene from The Merchant of Venice, written in the 16th century. And by then, bonds had already been around for 500 years. Bonds, dull, serious, sober, uninteresting, for centuries. But now they are at the centre of a global debate. Do bond investors have just too much power over governments? How did we get here? And what does it mean for the future? And two finance experts will help us unravel the plot.
12: I'm Sarah Quinn. I'm Associate Professor of Sociology at the University of Washington.
13: I'm Kenneth Rogoff. I'm a professor of economics at Harvard University.
11: Let's get an explanation. What exactly is a bond?
12: So a bond is an IOU that's issued by governments or corporations. They use to borrow money, and they'll pay an amount, a principal, over time. That amount of time is talked about as the maturity, and they'll pay it with interest. So bond markets are where investors buy and sell those debts.
11: So how crucial have bonds been then? How crucial has bond issuance been when we look at the development of economies, of the global economy throughout history?
12: It's hard to understate their importance because you have to imagine if any time anyone wanted to start a business, they had to save up all the money to do it themselves. So, you know, farmers and traders and industrialists and inventors and entrepreneurs, they all rely on borrowing to get businesses started. And an economy without debt would move incredibly slowly. So railroads and skyscrapers and factories, these are all things that rely on debt financing. And it matters for the government, too. It's, this is not just about private firms. Governments use bonds to borrow, and they invest that money in building power grids and schools and education that informs the workforce. Governments are often involved in making really risky investments that can have big breakthroughs in economies over time. So it's really, really important for the economy.
11: Ken, take us back to the beginning of bonds then. Do we know when the first bond was issued?
13: The first government bonds were probably issued by Italian city-states in the 12th century, Genoa, Venice, Florence. The early bonds would be the duke or the king says, give me some money, this time I'm going to pay you back. He doesn't necessarily say when or how, and presumably did that to coax more money more quickly out of people. The first private companies to issue bonds were much, much later, usually thought to be the Dutch East India Company that was in the Netherlands. They started issuing bonds in the 1600s, and then markets gradually came to other countries later.
11: That mention of the Netherlands is a great opportunity to talk about a piece of living bond history from there. Let me take you back to 1648. Picture this, a water company in the famously wet Netherlands needs cash to build a levee. It doesn't raise taxes, it borrows money by issuing bonds. And the IOU isn't written on paper, but on vellum, goatskin. Almost four centuries on, one of those original bonds survives and it's still collecting interest. The bondholder is Yale University in the United States. Hi, Geert. How are you doing?
16: Very well. Thank you.
11: Geert Roenhorst, a Dutch professor of finance at Yale, showed me his prize possession over a video link.
16: Is there a, can you press the button?
11: It's history you can hold in your hands and proof that bonds aren't just about money. They contain stories that stretch across centuries.
17: It's a manuscript bond, which means it's sort of written on vellum, actually, at the time. And what's unusual about this bond is that it still pays interest.
11: Can you read what it says? The writing looks incredibly old.
17: It is old, and if you just looked at it first, it just looks like an old manuscript. Although I'm Dutch myself, it wouldn't occur to me at the first look that this is actually a Dutch bond. The language itself was quite different from the way we sort of write and construct sentences today. So it is actually hard to read. When we acquired the bond, I actually contacted somebody with the knowledge of medieval Dutch to kind of decipher what the bond was really about. It's an obligation to pay interest over the equivalent of 1,000 Carolus guilders, which was the currency in the mid-17th century in the Netherlands.
11: And what was the original loan for? Why were these bonds issued?
17: The organization that issued it is a water board or water authority. Their objective was to help defend the country against the water. You know, if there weren't any system of levees in the Netherlands, half of it would be, you know, underwater and a big floodplain. So these water authorities were like these semi, you know, governmental organizations that were set up to kind of organize people to join forces to combat the waters.
11: And so you are still collecting interest on this almost 400 years after it was first issued, which is incredible, isn't it? Given that presumably most bonds aren't around for anything near that length of time.
17: So there's a number of reasons why it's incredible. The first is that the instrument has survived. If we would have lost this bond, the physical document, there'd be nothing to present to collect the interest. So in some sense, that's a miracle. The second thing is that many of the perpetual bonds that were issued had call provisions, which means that the issuer could at some point raise their hand and says, you know, enough already. I'm going to just repay my obligations. Although they were issued in perpetuity, I have the right to basically, you know, repay these bonds early. But this one is not callable. That's unusual about this.
11: So your university then will continue to be entitled to annual interest payments forever?
17: Forever. Now, it's not going to be, you know, a huge amount, as we said. It was 50 Carolus guilders. Of course, Carolus guilders don't exist anymore. We collect the equivalent of about, you know, 11 euros and I have it here in front of me. It's 11 euros and 35 cents on this bond, about $13. So every so many years, we collect annual interest on this bond.
11: I imagine the flight costs considerably more than the interest payment you collected.
17: I was actually visiting family, so it kind of all worked out.
11: And how long do you think you'll be able to store it for before it disintegrates in some way?
17: Vellum is just incredibly sturdy. This could live for another 1,000 years, no problem.
11: Yale finance professor Geert Roenhorst. You're listening to Business Daily from the BBC World Service with me, Rob Young. We're investigating the rise of financial bonds and asking over two programmes whether bond markets have too much power. Today, with the help of Professor Ken Rogoff from Harvard University and Professor Sarah Quinn from the University of Washington. Governments first entered the bond game for survival, to defend against wars and to start them. Those decisions changed the course of history.
18: If we are to win this war, every penny that can be spared must go into war saving stamps and bonds.
11: This is a US Treasury video from during the Second World War, an attempt at persuading people to lend their money to the government to fight Germany and Japan.
19: By United States war bonds and stamps.
11: Sarah.
12: War is expensive. Armies are expensive, provisions are expensive, weapons are expensive. If you're talking about the Middle Ages, defensive walls, fortifications, all of these things are very expensive. And you might think that states or city-states, governments just rely on taxation, but taxation can be really slow. especially historically, it's hard to gather. It takes time, and it can meet a lot of resistance. Countries or city-states with really good reputation, with good credit, are able to move very quickly to form and mobilize resources, to hire mercenaries, to build up their military capacity, which is a huge advantage to win wars.
11: Ken.
13: We usually think of the first sovereign debt crisis when a country defaulted as England in 1340, when the king borrowed money for yet another invasion of France. It didn't work out. The money was from Italian lenders. They're the ones who had perfected this instrument. And that was sort of the first big default. And actually, England had a lot of problems with this for a while until the Glorious Revolution in the 1680s developed the Bank of England, which turns out to be transformative because the Bank of England sort of took charge of paying back the debt. And a lot of people say that the reason the UK was able to defeat the much more populous French time after time was this incredible ability to borrow. So in some ways, the ability to borrow was the secret sauce.
11: Well, governments may have borrowed a lot during wartime, but they've taken on more and more debt, issued more and more bonds in peacetime, partly to deal with the shocks of the global financial crisis and the COVID pandemic. The previously quiet, dull bond market is now bigger than the much more talked about and glitzier stock market.
13: Government borrowing in many countries is hitting peaks only seen in wartime. And even then, that doesn't fully state how difficult it is to balance the books, because until really the last few decades, we didn't have old age pensions. We didn't have old age care, anything like today. And old age care is a lot like debt because young people are paying taxes, old people are getting the benefits. It's a promise. It's a political promise, but it's a pretty powerful one. So certainly the big borrowers right now are governments. And so far, the markets are happy to lend to them. But the interest rates have been going up and up in recent years. So the markets are happy to lend to them, but they want to get paid more and more.
11: Almost anything, it seems, can be sold through bonds. The singer David Bowie sold off the rights to royalties for his music in an innovative bond sale in 1997. So, from water levies to wars to rock legends, bonds have evolved into something far more complex compared to their simple beginnings. It's something Sarah has written a book on.
12: For much of the period after World War II, bond markets were very simple, very stable, very boring markets. And this is because they were highly, highly regulated after the Great Depression. So it was in the 1960s that we start to see real waves of deregulation, and also in the government encouraging using more complex methods for lending. The core of the complexity is the ability to take a bunch of different loans and put them in a pool. So if you're lending to any one given person, and that person goes bankrupt, you've lost all your money. But we can use the law of large numbers to put many different loans in a pool, and then your odds of losing all your money if one defaults is much lower. And over time, with computer technology, they developed very, very sophisticated ways of slicing and dicing these to divide up risks, to organize financial flows in ways that would really appeal to investors. The problem is that they get so complex. So you can get pools based on pools, based on other pools. They can get so complex that nobody really knows what risks are in the pool. That level of complexity was absolutely crucial to the lending boom and bust that led to the great financial crisis in 2008. There was just so much risk in these pools, and people didn't understand really what they were.
11: And so they've got incredibly complex, too powerful.
12: Bond markets are bigger than stock markets. They're massive. This is not inevitable. This was not always the case in society. After World War II, it's really big corporations that are the most powerful force in the economy. They're the center of profit making. They're the center of political influence. But following all the deregulation that happened in the 70s and 80s and the rise of these markets, it's really finance. Bond markets are a huge part of it that are the center of power and profit in the economy. Having that much power and that much profit brings a great deal of political influence. Governments rely on bond markets to borrow. So bond markets can discipline governments, making it expensive or impossible for them to borrow if they don't like how the government's ruling or if they don't trust that government is going to really be willing to tax the population at a level that will repay the debt.
11: Ken, you're a former chief economist at the International Monetary Fund and kept an eye on many nations' finances. When did it become clear to you that the bond markets were in some cases more powerful than electorates?
13: Well, that's been true forever for emerging markets. And if you go back to advanced economies when they were emerging markets, England defaulting in the 1300s, 1400s, even into the 1500s. Spain defaulted 13 times in its history. France has defaulted 8 times. Everyone's gone through this period of development where the bond market would eventually call the government's bluff. In advanced countries, that's less of an issue today because we don't back the currency with gold. And the problem is more inflation. Governments will inflate their way out of a difficult situation. And it's probably going to happen sometime over the next 4 or 5 years, more likely than not in the US, possibly the UK, possibly France, where interest rates move up. Now, they're not going to be like Argentina or Greece, where just no one will lend money because they can afford to print money. But on the other hand, if you print a lot of it, we've seen that movie many times. Quite recently, after the pandemic, you get prices going up and up. So I think it's something where governments need to make adjustments, but probably won't until there's some kind of fiscal crisis.
11: My thanks to Professor Ken Rogoff from Harvard University and Professor Sarah Quinn from the University of Washington for their insights. And of course, to you for listening to this edition of Business Daily. Don't forget, you can find more programmes about the world of work and money online at bbc.com and wherever you usually get your downloads. And don't forget to subscribe and you'll never miss an episode.
9: Housing crisis sends the country back to the polls. It's World Business Express from the BBC World Service. I am Bisi Adebayo. A major data breach in Denmark exposes the personal details of almost 9 million people and the workers helping to train the robots of the future. Spain's Prime Minister Pedro Sanchez has called an early general election for the 29th of November. His announcement comes after Parliament rejected government measures aimed at tackling the country's housing crisis last Friday. In a televised address, Mr. Sanchez, who leads a minority government, said he wanted a broader majority in Parliament to push through reforms.
20: We need to mobilise and secure a broad progressive majority in Parliament to overcome resistance from the elites, deliver new social advances, and continue transforming Spain.
9: Now, that decision comes days after tens of thousands of people took to the streets in protest at Spain's housing crisis. The protest follows the eviction of 87-year-old pensioner Mari Carmen Abascal, who was forced out of her Madrid home last month after being given just 30 minutes to leave. I've been speaking to Professor Marta Soler-Gayet from the University of Barcelona.
21: This case is one case out of thousands of home evictions that are happening every year in Spain. The last data, 2025, we had 25,000 home evictions. So why is this happening now? All the polls were saying that the bloc who's now supporting the majority in government will lose, and that the polls were saying the right-wing coalition, they will win. But this protest become big now because the left-wing bloc, they see an opportunity with this.
9: Now, you say this is part of a wider problem in Spain, but what actually is then driving this problem? Is it simply that Spain hasn't built enough homes, or are the landlords pushing the rents too high as well?
21: The problem is that the kind of housing strategies that have been done in Spain up to now, they have had bad consequences. And the problem is that they didn't take into account a basic law in economy, that is that if you reduce the offer, the prices of rent go up. Real estate go up. So what happened in the last 8 years? There has been little construction of new apartments or new housing, and there have been rent controls, like putting ceilings to the renting. And this has diminished the offer. But at the same time, the demand for rent and for housing has increased. For instance, some people who say that this is due to immigration, this is not true. But also there is more and more demand, not for housing for a big family, but for smaller housing for many different people, like younger people or divorced people, or people who want to live alone. So there is more and more demand and less offer.
9: So obviously we're talking about housing being a major concern for younger voters, but then they don't always turn out in large numbers. So do you think this issue could change that in November?
21: This is happening all the time. Like if you go to May 68 in France, many people think, oh, it was a big protest for the young people. But then the right wing grew after May 68 and the left bloc was down in votes. Mm. No? So in the reality, all these mobilizations in terms of votes, if we look at history and past, they don't result in increase of to supporting them.
9: That was Professor Marta Sola Gaya there. Well, some of the world's biggest oil producers have decided to keep production steady for another month. OPEC Plus says it won't increase output in November, but oil prices remain around $100 a barrel, and those higher prices are feeding into the cost of moving goods around the world. Nils Rasmussen is chief shipping analyst at BIMCO.
0: Costs have moved up very significantly, depending on the type of fuel that the shipping operators are using. They're paying between $250 to $500 more per ton than they used to. So the prices for moving the goods have gone up significantly for the operators. Fortunately for them, the shipping markets have been favorable to them, so they've been able to pass essentially all of this cost increase across to their customers.
9: Now, let's talk about the euro, which has fallen to its lowest level against the dollar in 17 months. Rachel Winter is partner and investment manager at Killick & Co. Rachel, tell us, how much of this is down to the political uncertainty we're seeing in Spain and France?
1: Well, it's definitely a factor. So as you say, in Spain, we have got this uncertainty that makes people less willing to hold euros. We've also got concern about rising levels of government debt in France. So again, that makes people less willing to hold euros. And then on the opposite side, people are more willing to hold dollars because it looks as though the US interest rate is going to rise. That means people will get a better return on dollars. Therefore, they seem to be selling euros and buying dollars.
9: And China has been shutting and merging hundreds of smaller banks as it tries to strengthen its financial system. What does this tell investors about the health of China's economy? We've been talking a lot about that lately.
1: Well, it is a bit of a concern that this action is necessary, but it is reassuring that the Chinese government is taking this action. So I've just been reading a report that said that 670 small Chinese regional banks were closed last year. That is a substantial number, but I think it is good that action is being taken here.
9: Rachel Winter of Killick & Co, thank you. Denmark has suffered a major data breach, with hackers breaking into the country's national registry. They obtained personal data of almost 9 million people, including social security numbers and addresses. The hackers are understood to have gained access through a company that was connected to the registry. Now, could the everyday jobs people do today be helping to train the robots that might work alongside them tomorrow? Well, workers across India are recording themselves carrying out everyday tasks, with that data then being used by technology companies to train humanoid robots in fine motor skills. The BBC's Arunada Mukherjee has been to Alwar in the northwestern state of Rajasthan to find out how this works.
22: When I first saw pictures on social media of people wearing smartphones on their foreheads recording their routine tasks, well, I was intrigued. So I got in touch with a data company which is involved in this kind of work, and I'm currently traveling about 200 kilometers out of Delhi to the city of Alwar in the northwestern state of Rajasthan. I'm told that there's a workshop with only women workers, all of whom might just be potentially training their own replacements.
2: Now, these workers have iPhones strapped to their foreheads as they record every hand gesture. The workers here are sorting, sifting, picking out small parts needed to make the brushes. It's this precise finger work that makes the data they are recording so critical, helping robots understand the smallest of movements as engineers try to train machines in fine motor skills.
22: But the founder of data collection company Vega Solutions is Rajat Chaudhary says he's focusing on the jobs he's able to create right now.
4: We are giving chance to the people, whatever work they are doing, we give them a chance that, okay, just keep doing it. We are giving you another opportunity that you can earn as well.
22: The iPhone strapped to their foreheads oddly stands out, a reminder of how these workers are on the front lines of a global AI race. These workers earn a few extra dollars for wearing these headsets, but it's not always comfortable, says 45-year-old Usha.
6: I can't run fast with this and I don't feel efficient.
22: But the real discomfort is what this could mean for their future, say a majority of the workers.
23: I worry about my children, as going forward, there will be no work left for them.
22: Mohit Dubey, the co-founder of Vega Solutions, knows how much potential this business has.
24: This is going to grow a lot, because in the future, you also know robots, they are going to capture around and around 40 to 50% of the market.
22: For now, AI might be helping create temporary jobs. But the question is, for how long?
9: Well, that report by Arunoda Mukherjee bringing us to the end of our show today. Don't forget to subscribe to get the latest. Search for World Business Express. I am Bisi Adebayo. 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
2: Batteries are booming, from giant battery farms to the next generation of energy storage technology made of, wait for it, salt.
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4: Welcome to Outside Source with me, Rahul Tandon, live from the floor of the BBC newsroom. Busy as always, behind me a bank of about seven screens up on the wall. It says on them, verified live. On the programme in the past week, we have had lots of conversations about what is taking place in Spain and the protests that are happening there. I'm sure many of you have seen those images. They've stayed in your mind of 87-year-old Mari Carmen being evicted from the flat she lived in for over 50 years. She was taken out of her home, of course, on that medical stretcher. That prompted the Spanish Prime Minister, Pedro Sanchez, to propose changes to the law to tackle the country's housing crisis and protect tenants. We've heard on this programme from young people who've been struggling in Spain to find affordable places to live in. Well, those proposals were rejected, so the Spanish Prime Minister has called a snap election. We're going to get reaction from Spain and bring you some of the conversations taking place there after the news.
5: BBC News with Moira Alderson. Spain's Prime Minister Pedro Sanchez has called a snap election to be held on the 29th of November. His announcement comes after his minority government's measures to tackle Spain's housing crisis were rejected by Parliament last Friday. In a televised speech, Mr. Sanchez said it was time for Spaniards to decide what future they wanted. The leader of the Conservative Opposition People's Party, Alberto Feijo, welcomed the early election.
6: Por fin España dirá lo que piensa.
7: At last, Spain will say what it thinks. The majority will speak again. At last, Spaniards will decide, not a few, but all Spaniards. At last, we can close this chapter and open a better one.
5: The Prime Minister's Socialist Party is currently trailing in the polls. Yemen's government forces say they've begun an offensive on the capital, Sana'a, in an effort to retake the city from the Iranian-backed Houthi movement. A Houthi-affiliated television station reported a Saudi attack on Sana'a. Our Global Affairs reporter Mimi Swaby has more details.
8: The offensive comes after a Saudi-led coalition said it hit hundreds of targets as it attempts to reverse Houthi advances made last month. Yemeni officials say its forces seized control of positions on the Bab el-Mandab Strait as it drove Houthi fighters away from the strategic waterway at the entrance of the Red Sea. But security sources say the Iran-backed Houthis have continued to make gains. On Sunday, they were reported to have encircled the city of Taiz, where the Saudi-backed government is based. A strong response was expected from Yemen's government, backed by Saudi Arabia, after last month's lightning offensive by the Houthis.
5: The Nobel Prize in Medicine has been awarded to an American neuroscientist and two German biophysicists. The laureates, Carl Dieseroth, Peter Hegemann and Georg Nagel, were selected by the Swedish Nobel Assembly for their work in the field of optogenetics. The method makes it possible to show how nerve cells shape memories, feelings and behaviours in the brain. Professor Dieseroth called the award an incredible honour. He's described what motivates him.
9: Well, for me, I'm a physician scientist, I'm a psychiatrist, I care about patients, and my patients, who have autism, who have depression, I care about the hope that this brings. But I'm also a basic scientist, and I care about understanding this amazing organ, the brain, and how it works and how it integrates and computes and delivers all the things that make us human.
5: The Nigerian government says a military helicopter has crashed in Ondo State in the southwest of the country. The aviation minister, Festus Keyamo, said 32 people were on board the aircraft when it came down near a naval base in Ibokoda. Smoke could be seen rising from the area and a search and rescue operation is underway. A local resident told the BBC that the helicopter had crashed near a swamp and that clothes and shoes had been found at the site. So far, there's been no confirmation of any fatalities. You're listening to World News from the BBC. A rebel group in Myanmar says military airstrikes on camps for internally displaced people in Rakhine State have killed 8 people in the past 2 days. It said 13 people were injured in the strikes on 2 camps since Sunday. A 15-year-old student in France has had his hand blown off during a demonstration against education standards. Hundreds of schools across France are fully or partially closed because of the demonstrations, which began last month. Hugh Schofield has the details.
10: In Lens, this is up near Lille in the north of the country, where outside this lycée, there was a crowd of youngsters, some of them from the lycée, others not, taunting police, throwing stones at police, etc., police responding. Part of the regular riot response are these kind of grenade, a rubber grenade, which when it hits the ground, breaks up and sends out lots of little fragments of rubber. It seems that the boy picked it up and that it exploded in his hand. That's the police's version. There is another version, which the boy's friends are putting about, which is that it struck him on the hand.
5: Hugh Schofield reporting. A Catholic priest in Northern Ireland has pleaded guilty to 109 sex offences at Londonderry Crown Court. Edward Gallagher, who's 59, will be sentenced in December. The offences include possessing indecent images of a child and attempting to encourage a child to engage in sexual activity. They took place between 2023 and 2025. The US has reopened its embassy and consulates in Brazil a day after the first round of presidential elections. Washington closed them on Friday, citing unspecified security concerns. Brazil's presidential election is heading to a runoff after neither the left-wing president, Luiz Inácio Lula da Silva, nor his right-wing challenger, Flavio Bolsonaro, won a majority. The São Paulo Stock Exchange opened sharply higher after Mr. Bolsonaro, a son of the jailed former president Jair Bolsonaro and an ally of President Trump, won by less than 2 percentage points. That's the latest BBC News.
4: Hello and welcome back to Outside Source, coming to you live from our newsroom. Before we get into our first story, let's just paint a picture. I'm sat on this round table, 3 microphones there. In front of me are a bank of television pictures, which are bringing in images from across the world around me. I'm surrounded by colleagues who are looking at those images. Some of them are cutting audio of those images, video of those images that you will see if you turn into the BBC TV channel in the parts of the world that you are in. So we are here at the centre of what is taking place, which is the purpose of this programme. And we're going to start and continue our conversations about what has been taking place in Spain, because the Spanish Prime Minister, Pedro Sanchez, has called a snap election just days after Congress voted against measures aimed at tackling Spain's housing crisis. His government had presented the measures in response to nationwide protests triggered by the eviction of an 87-year-old woman from her home for failing to pay a sharp increase in her rent. I'm sure many of you have seen those pictures of Mary Carmen coming out on a stretcher. So, how is the news going down in Spain? Let's hear firstly from some Spaniards.
11: I reckon we'd need an election right now, for sure. We've got to get rid of the Prime Minister straight away. At least in my opinion, he's doing a terrible job. It's all over now.
12: Well, I think it's good given the situation. I still say the situation is bad. Young people have been given little prospect for the future. And I'd like to see a truly left-wing government finally come to power.
13: I think it's brilliant that we're moving forward, that they're putting an end to him, because he's destroying Spain.
14: To be honest, I'm a bit worried about what might happen, but it's certainly true that with the government we have, things aren't moving forward.
4: There we go. Views of people in Spain. Let's bring in some journalists who have been covering this story. It's been a very busy day for them, so we thank them for giving us some time. We have Esperanza Escribana, who's in Barcelona, Clara Nuna, who's in Madrid, as is James Badcock. Thanks to all three of you for joining us. Clara, do you want to go first here? And Esperanza, do you want to pick up after Clara has finished? I mean, what have you made of today's news? A snap election normally takes people by surprise. Clara, were you surprised?
15: No, I wasn't surprised. I think everybody was expecting this. We've been expecting it for a while because it's not the first time that Pedro Sanchez, our president, called off the government to ask for new elections. And I think he did it in a good moment for him, even though he's in crisis and he has almost all public.
4: I mean, what have you made of today's news? A snap election normally takes people by surprise. Clara, were you surprised?
15: No, I wasn't surprised. I think everybody was expecting this. We've been expecting it for a while because it's not the first time that Pedro Sánchez, our president, called off the government to ask for new elections.

0: The thing is, like, the progressive force are outside, are protesting, and it's his opportunity to get a little bit of votes. We will see what happens.
1: Esperanza.
2: I was saying that, of course, a weekend there had been speculation that Sánchez might call an early election, because we saw something similar in 2023 after a major defeat in the regional elections and with the polls pointing strongly against him. Sánchez called the general election, and against all expectations, he managed to win. And the problem is that he then had to form a government with a relatively weak parliamentary majority, and it has faced several defeats since then, including this last one on housing. So I would say on the left, there are people who are quite optimistic. They believe that 2023 could happen again if they play their cards right and put forward transformative legislation on issues like housing. But there are also people who think it may simply be too late this time, because the polls have been bad for the parties in government for quite a long time now. And on the right, there is a lot of anticipation, because the People's Party was the most voted party in 2023. So they have been waiting for a moment like this for more than 3 years. The opposition leader has called for an early election several times whenever the government has faced a crisis, and he believes they have a real chance of winning and being able to go in this time. But at the same time, they know that Pedro Sánchez is a very experienced political operator. He has proved before that he knows how to make the most of a difficult political situation, so they are not taking anything for granted. That no one should.
1: Yeah, let us see what happens as we move forward. James, we've had lots of conversations on this program. I'm sure you've been covering it very closely yourselves about the housing protests that have broken out across Spain. Is this, and the fact that he couldn't get his legislation through, that has led him to go to the polls once again? He thinks this could be a moment that he would benefit from trying to put forward solutions that the opposition rejected?
3: I think that's clearly what Pedro Sánchez, you know, a great opportunist, is hoping for. As Esperanza was saying, this legislature was dying. He didn't lose 3 years ago, but his majority, he was second in the overall poll to the People's Party, managed to stay in power with this extremely complex coalition of forces, and it hasn't really been able to legislate at all. He's then been dogged by several corruption cases involving his party and his family, even the disaster of Ceuta this summer. So I think, you know, he's grabbed this with both hands. And it has been discussed frequently over recent years that, you know, housing is the biggest single problem facing, you know, millions of Spaniards. House prices have spiraled. Rents are extremely rare. It's hard to find flats to rent. The prices are high. There's a deficit of housing. He will also face criticism that he hasn't managed to fix that, but he's definitely, it's definitely what's caused this.
1: Okay, well, you raised that issue about housing. We talk about it so much. We've been getting reaction from people in Spain. Let's hear one of the messages that has come to us.
4: My name is Caterina from Barcelona in Spain. I think that housing is being used by investment funds and by big buyers for speculation, especially here in Barcelona, a very touristic city and very desired city. This allied, obviously, with tourist housing, with Airbnbs and the type of short-term rentals. And here in Barcelona, it's way more profitable to have a short-term rental than long-term for families. Also, Spain is a country with very low public housing. It's only around 3-4% of housing that it's public, which is clearly not enough, given that we have a poverty risk rate of around 20-25% each year. And, our neighborhoods are being emptied by short-term rentals, gentrification processes, and by an attempt to capitalize on housing, which is a right recognized by our constitution. Unfortunately, I think that these elections that were called today are not going to solve the problem. To be honest, I think it will only make it worse. Let's see what happens.
1: Esperanza, you're there in Barcelona. What did you make of that message?
2: Well, I as you can see, and the public opinion polls have consistently shown that is that some

0: of the issues that concern Spaniards the most are housing, but also unemployment, the overall economic situation, immigration, political problems. But it's true that in the latest polls, housing has become the number one concern, with almost half of Spaniards mentioning it. So immigration is a concern for the 23%. Political problems and corruption are both below 20%. But I think that gives a sense of how central housing could be in this upcoming election.
1: Yeah, it certainly seems to be, doesn't it? If you look at the scale of the protest, the key issue. Clara James, if I came for some tapas in Madrid and I was sat there having conversations with people in the city, Clara, do you want to go first? And James, you pick up. What would be some of the conversations I'd be hearing today about the elections, about what people hope are the problems that are going to be tackled, the frustrations that people have on a day-to-day basis?
2: Well, the housing crisis will be the first topic. Actually, the housing crisis has been the main topic in any informal conversation for years, because the middle classes in Spain are getting poorer and poorer, and it's a phenomenon that we can see in all Western countries. Like the housing price are getting people poorer. And about the elections, I think there's a bit of fear and a little bit of hope, depending on who you're asking. For the progressive forces, in the last week, a lot of people are feeling more hope, because a lot of young people are marching outside in the streets, and the eviction of this old lady has ignited the flame to the protest. And some people are thinking that, well, maybe we can get something out of here. But people are saying also that if people don't keep protesting, nothing will be done. Because we have to take account that most of people in government, in all parties, are tenants. They have properties that they rent. So they will legislate against their own benefit. So people are pushing against that, and people are scared because they think that the far right is coming, because as my colleague said prior to me, the Popular Party has gained most of the votes in the last elections. And normally, if we look at the Spanish history, we can say that Popular Party and Socialist Party normally take turns, and Pedro Sánchez has survived a lot, but we don't know yet if he will survive this crisis, and it depends how they manage the social expectations in housing. But the housing crisis is the main topic across the whole country right now.
3: Yeah, absolutely. I absolutely agree with Clara. Housing will be the top subject, and has been for a long, long time. I'd also say another subject people would probably bring up and talk about a lot is Sánchez. He's extremely talked about. He's something of a Marmite politician in Spain. I mean, he has a lot of detractors, perhaps an increasing number over this legislature with some of the scandals. But, you know, he also does have a lot of support as well as an individual. And his kind of this divisive kind of politics that we might associate with Sánchez, and certainly with the Spanish scene over recent years, has actually connected with the issue of housing to create an even bigger problem. So housing is mainly a regional policy. Most regions are controlled by the national opposition, the Conservative People's Party, and they've refused to enact measures that, you know, the Sánchez government has tried to introduce across the country to, for example, put price controls on rent. So, you know, housing itself has become a victim of Spain's really quite poisonous politics.
1: Yeah, James, I love the fact that you bring up Marmite in there. It's a very British product that people spread it on toast, etc. And it divides opinion here, hence is James' use of it there in the conversation. Esperanza, you're in Barcelona, of course, in Catalonia. And of course, you know, Spain is a country that is divided into many different regions and that think very differently, don't they? Is that strong Catalan feeling going to play a part in this election?
0: Well, the fact that at the very last minute, the legislation about housing was defeated by the Catalan Nationalist Party, it is a thing, because it is the party that declared independence from Spain almost 10 years ago, and is the party which Pedro Sánchez has been trying to build bridges with in recent years, even passing this controversial amnesty law with its support. So the fact that they decided not to back the government's housing measure is taking us to this moment to this snap election. But I've been covering several demonstrations in Barcelona over the past week, although I have to say some of them have been cancelled because we've had some particularly intense storms in the last few days.
1: Yeah.
0: But I've spoken to several people, and they told me that housing is their main worry, because ultimately it's a basic necessity, so it's really a central issue.
1: Yeah, it certainly seems to be. I mean, from all three of you, it's the topic that's coming up time and time again, and we saw those protests, didn't we? I mean, immigration clearly a big issue in Spain as well. Let's get some final thoughts from all three of you. Clara, can you start here, and then James, if you want to pick up. You're going to be covering this election. How do you feel about it? I mean, it's difficult to generalize, isn't it, on a whole country, but do you think people in Spain are excited about the election? Or nowadays, it seems with many people, they're quite frustrated, really, even when there's an election taking place, Clara?
2: I think there is a main feeling of skepticism. And there's skepticism mixed with hope and with fear. And also the parties that are on the left of the Socialist Party, I think they need to have new faces, because the faces of the Party Sumar or Podemos are very burnt out. And if the left wants to get more votes and wants to be more alive, they need new faces. And also because Pedro Sánchez has convoked the elections so fast, there is no time for these parties to organize themselves until they do it now. And people are so tired of the left fighting against each other. So there's this feeling of skepticism. I think also that the right parties are excited because, as my colleague says before, they were waiting for this for 3 years. And we'll have to see how they manage to use what's going on, because the right party are using mostly the crisis with immigrants, the crisis with Morocco, with Ceuta. So they have their power on that. So we will see what happens. I think everybody, there's a huge expectation about what's going to happen, because what happened last week has been historic. Since the 15th of May of 2011, there hasn't been a huge protest like this one. And also, like, a popular movement are calling for a national and general strike. So we will see if that happens and how it will shape the running for the election of all the Spanish parties.
3: Yeah, I think I think that's right. There's a lot of skepticism about Spain's politicians. As Esperanza also said, it's one of the biggest problems people mention when asked about Spain's problems, is the political caste and how politics is done. However, I think people are disengaged. I think most people are interested. They're kind of mobilized, even if they're slightly grimly mobilized. Turnout in Spanish elections has remained quite high in recent times, up towards 70%, and I think it'll be the case again. I think the right is very, very mobilized, and with the most likely result, if we want to go there already, is, according to polling, consistent over last year, is the People's Party and the far right Vox will form a conservative right wing coalition.
1: Yep.
3: But they're definitely mobilized. They're mobilized about the figure of Sánchez, who's seen Feijóo, the opposition leader, today. And his speech did not talk about what he's going to do in government. All he said, all he focused on was the end of what he described as almost a dictatorship, sort of the abuse of power he accused Sánchez of. I think the whole point of Sánchez's move is to mobilize the left. The left was, has been quite depressed. This legislature has gone nowhere. The corruption allegations clearly eroded Sánchez's image and his party. And as Clara said, the parties to the left of Sánchez socialists are in disarray. So there's been, quite a lot of disaffection on the left. So I think the whole point of this decision by Sánchez is to try and mobilize the left in a very sudden and extreme way about this key issue of housing, and then see if we can somehow just about equalize the forces.
1: James, Clara, Esperanza, I know it's going to be a busy time for you up to those elections on which will take place on the 29th of November. So I'm sure we'll speak to you again. Thank you for joining us. So here we are, sat on our little white round table. We sometimes have guests who pop in for conversation. We've got with us our global affairs reporter, Anne Braslin, Ethiopian, who's walked over. You sit to your right. No, my right, your left over there. Not too far a walk, was it?
4: Not too long, yeah.
1: No, not too long at all. And it's a busy day for you, as always. And let's start with a country that you know very well, that you lived in for a long time, Sri Lanka. What have you been looking at there?
4: One interesting case about a very well-known, at the same time, a hardline and controversial Buddhist monk, Galagoda Atta Ñanasara. He was returned to prison to complete his six-year sentencing. Now, why is controversial? He was known for making allegations of hate crime and anti-Muslim sentiments. He was whipping up these sentiments. And in 2018, during a court hearing of a disappeared cartoonist, Pragith Eknaliyeguda, his wife was fighting the case and military intelligence officials were accused of involvement in his disappearance. You know, during the civil war, Sri Lanka witnessed hundreds or even thousands of disappearances. Now, during that court hearing, he was the Buddhist monk. He was a supporter of President Mahinda Rajapaksa, the well-known Rajapaksa brothers. His younger brother also became a president later. Now, the Buddhist monk shouted at the wife of the disappeared cartoonist in the court. So the court gave him a contempt of court as well as for intimidating the wife of Pragith Eknaliyeguda Sandhya. So 6 year sentence. But then the governments changed. The next president gave him a pardon because in Sri Lanka it's a Buddhist nation.
1: Okay.
4: So very hardly you will see a Buddhist monk gets convicted or being even sent to prison. So he was released 1 year after the sentence began. He was given a presidential pardon.
1: Pardon, which we see in many countries.
4: Many countries. But then the activists went back. It went up to the Supreme Court. Last month, the Supreme Court said, no, he has to complete his six-year sentence. And then the police were looking for him. Finally, they found him, and he was brought back to prison. It is quite an important case because he was even holding some posts before, and he was close to the Rajapaksa family. And so it is a clear reminder that he's being sent back to prison, which means he has to spend another 5 years in prison.
1: Okay, that is a fascinating story there, which shows you still some of the divisions that exist inside Sri Lanka. Now, I know you well, and I know you're a dog person, but you've got a story about cats now, haven't you?
4: I have to be a BBC impartial.
1: Yes, you do. And all, so you like all animals.
4: All the animals.
1: Yes. So, all pets.
4: All pets. So yeah. If police in Vietnam, they've arrested 12 people suspected of stealing pet cats from the residential neighborhoods of Ho Chi Minh City.
1: Yeah, and there were a lot of cats stolen, weren't there?
4: More than 2,700
1: cats.
4: That's
1: a lot of animals.
4: Animals. And police have been monitoring them. They were operating in stealth in the night. And they were also using motorbikes and organized group in different groups to, because usually cats don't stay at home. Sometimes they'll be outside
1: their homes.
4: They're wandering around.
1: Yeah.
4: And they found 50 cats alive. And then the fur removing machine, weighing scales, so a couple of other things, they were seized. And
1: what were they taking these cats
4: now,
1: for?
4: Police were saying was they were being sold to various restaurants for the meat market, because in Vietnam, eating dogs and cat, they are legal. So it's very common to see restaurants advertising.
1: I was in Vietnam last year.
4: And they were advertising menu about the dog and cat meat. So, but all the restaurant owners should have a certificate also showing a list of where they buy this meat.
1: Where they can, yeah, it's important for any meat products
4: that we have,
1: isn't it?
4: Yeah, you can't be stealing someone's pet cat and then sell it in the market. You know, they'll kill up for $2.50, $2.50 to $3. Mm. So it has come as a huge shock for many people, because especially for pet owners, remember.
1: Oh, it'd be terrible, wouldn't it?
4: Terrible. Now, police are trying to hand over the 50 cats back to the owners, but it also shows the bigger problem. For example, in Vietnam, nearly 5 million dogs and 1 million cats that are usually killed for meat purpose. This is according to one of the animal protection NGOs. But the attitudes are also changing. The younger generation saying that this practice should be banned, and people are campaigning
1: They really are, aren't they? Well, that's fascinating. I mean, I have to say, when I looked at that number, 3,000 stolen cats, it's quite an extraordinary figure. But you've made, as always, Anne Brassen, good sense of it. I hope the dog is well. As well at home, that is it for the first half of the programme. We'll be back with you very shortly.
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1: Here on Outside Source, there's a lots of focus, as they're in this newsroom behind me, on elections at the moment. We had, Clara Esperanza and James talking about that forthcoming election in Spain. Crucial elections, presidential elections taking place in Brazil, with a bit of a surprise in terms of Flavio Bolsonaro winning the first bit of the poll. Long way to go. There'll be another poll in which he'll go off against President Lula da Silva. We'll be finding out more.
11: BBC News with Moira Alderson. Spain's Prime Minister Pedro Sanchez has called a snap election after Parliament rejected government proposals to tackle Spain's housing crisis. The vote will be held at the end of next month. The opposition People's Party welcomed the announcement, saying that Spain finally had a choice. Yemen's government forces say they've begun an offensive on the capital Sana'a in an effort to retake it from the Iran-backed Houthi movement. Houthi-affiliated media reported a Saudi attack on the city. The Nigerian government says a military helicopter has crashed in Ondo State in the southwest of the country. The aviation minister said 32 people were on board. There's been no immediate confirmation of fatalities. A 15-year-old student in France has had his hand blown off during a demonstration against education standards. Officials said the boy had picked up a police stun grenade. The United States has reopened its embassy and consulates in Brazil just a day after the first round of presidential elections. Washington closed them on Friday, citing unspecified security concerns. A rebel group in Myanmar says airstrikes on camps for the internally displaced in Rakhine State have killed 8 people in the past 2 days. It said 13 others were injured in the strikes. The Supreme Court of India has asked the government and the National Election Body to explain a large-scale revision of voter rolls. Opposition parties and a youth-led protest movement have demanded the resignation of the head of the Election Commission, alleging that millions of names were improperly removed from voter lists. The Nobel Prize in Medicine has been awarded to an American neuroscientist and 2 German biophysicists. Carl Dicerås, Peter Hagemann and Georg Nagel were selected by the Swedish Nobel Assembly for their work in the field of optogenetics. The method makes it possible to show how nerve cells shape memories, feelings and behaviours in the living brain. BBC News.
1: Welcome back to Outside Source here in the news. I'm always trying to paint a picture of what's taking place. And just to give you an idea of the sort of geography of the room, behind me is the big TV studio where a lot of the TV news that I know a lot of you tune into watch. So that is currently there. Outside it, there's a big sign that says on air that is lit up, that tells you there is activity that is taking place. A lot of the journalists who work on that are sat behind me. One of my old friends, Parveen Ramchand, is just writing some scripts behind me and also eating what is left of his lunch. And on Sunday, a lot of people in this newsroom here were watching very closely what was taking place in Brazil, because Brazil's presidential election is heading to a second round runoff after neither the left-wing president Lula da Silva nor his right-wing challenger Flavio Bolsonaro won a majority. Let's speak to the BBC's João Fele, who is in São Paulo. Firstly, just to remind listeners here, many of them will remember President Lula da Silva. They would have heard that name, Bolsonaro, an important figure in Brazilian politics. This is his son who's standing, isn't it? Just remind us about his father and tell us a little bit about his son.
12: Well, Flávio Bolsonaro is currently a senator from Rio de Janeiro. He's 45 years old and he's the son of Jair Bolsonaro. He's the eldest son of Jair. And he has inherited his father's political coalition. He's facing President Lula da Silva, who is the current president and the leader of the center-left Workers' Party. He's 80 years old and he's seeking a fourth term.
1: We were talking about what was taking place in Spain earlier in the program, a divided country with the left against the right. Is that what we're talking about here? Are the two very different wings that represent a fairly divided country?
12: Exactly. It's the same scenario. At least since 2022, Brazil has been very divided between the right and Jair Bolsonaro is the leader of this political movement and the left. Which has Lula as their strongest name. And we've actually, this election right now, we've seen less tensions than the previous one. In the previous one, we actually had clashes. We had people killed in conflicts between different parties. This one, we haven't seen that kind of violence, at least yet.
1: Were you surprised at the results? Here, did people think President Lula da Silva was going to do better? Now there's only two candidates left and some of the other candidates will disappear. Who's going to benefit the most from that?
12: Well, I think, yes, the big story is that Flávio Bolsonaro beat the polls. Most pre-election polls had President Lula slightly ahead, but instead Flávio emerged with a lead of about 2.2 million votes. And this shows that the Bolsonaro political movement remains very powerful, even with Flávio's father, Jair Bolsonaro, out of the race since he's serving a 27-year sentence for attempting a coup in 2022.
1: That is interesting, isn't it? Here we, you know, have a Brazilian leader who is in jail for planning a coup, but yet his son is winning the election. Is his son very different? Does he have different political views to his father, or are they very similar?
12: Well, some analysts think that Flávio is more moderate than his father, but he's never been in charge of a government. He's been in politics for a long period, mostly as a member of the Congress. This would be the first time that he actually runs a government. So we don't know yet who will be around him. We know that Jair Bolsonaro was very close to the military. He was a member of the military himself. Flávio doesn't have his father's connections with the military. But he's also, his platform, his campaign has been basically promising that he will go back to his father's policies if he's elected.
1: And just briefly, if you don't mind, when is the next stage? When is the second round?
12: It's 3 weeks from now.
1: Okay, so busy times ahead for you. Thank you for bringing us up to date. I'm sure we'll be speaking to you frequently as we head to that crucial moment for Brazil.

0: Here's a story that we've been talking about quite a lot. In the US, Cornell University's president says the institution must do better after a former student alleged she was drugged and raped by a group of men at a fraternity house in 2024. She says she reported the alleged assault to university police, but no charges were brought, and she's now filed a civil lawsuit against Cornell. The case has renewed questions about sexual assault, alcohol and drug use, and how do universities respond when students report attacks? Well, as always, we wanted to hear from university students across the world about their experiences of campus culture. Anjali is in India, Zola in South Africa, and Mia is in the US. We're not using their real names. First, Mia reacting to the news.
1: I don't think that it's relatable to me and my experiences, but I do think it touches on a lot of things that the people around me experience. I think the feeling of not being safe and not feeling cared for or cared about is something that I know a lot of my female friends have experienced and that a lot of women in America and around the world experience. So I did feel like a pit in my stomach. It definitely made me a little bit more wary, I suppose, of the people around me or of the institutions that are meant to protect us and, you know, uphold legality.
2: Yeah, for me, from a South African perspective, it's much different because we have so much of our own violence against women that, yeah, we do talk about the case that happened, but really barely.
0: And Anjali, you're there in India where there's been a lot of focus. Has there been a lot of coverage of this particular case? Is it something that on the campus that you're on, people have spoken about?
3: No, I haven't heard anyone speak about it. But I myself, it made me reflect on how many women, including myself, think about safety in everyday campus life. And even if I haven't experienced something similar, stories like this make me more aware of my surroundings and remind me that concerns about safety are something that many women share.
0: Okay, let's move into that then. When you're on campus, Zola, how does that affect your behavior? What does it mean you have to do?
2: I'm very aware of where I walk on campus and what time I walk on campus. When I walk in the middle of the day, it's okay. There's a lot of people around me. But the moment it becomes after 5 p.m. and people don't have class anymore, and I know I'm going to be on campus after that, even just walking from my building back to where I live, I do pack pepper spray in my bag then so that I can walk like that, walk with that when the sun starts to set. I do make plans to walk with other people to know who's going to be at an event that lives close by or who can I contact who has a car who could potentially pick me up. So I do think about this like really intensely to plan my day, but I feel like it's also something that's been so ingrained in me that it doesn't feel strange because it's so normalized.
0: Anjali, I've spent a lot of time in India. It's where my daughter grew up. There have been so many concerns about the safety of women, of young girls. When you're on campus, is it something that crosses your thought process? Is it something your parents have conversations with you about?
3: Yeah, definitely. Campus safety is very important. And I have had conversations and my parents have shown concern, but security in my campus is really tight. And even if I want to get out, I'll have to ask my parents for permission. And there's police vans outside, there's marshals inside. So that way I think my campus is pretty safe.
0: Mia, I was having a conversation with my daughter. She is 19. She's at university here in the UK. And she brought up what had happened at Cornell. And then she talked to me about some of her experiences of things that she'd seen. And I was quite surprised, I have to be honest with you, as a father, I was quite concerned after the conversation. When you talk to your friends, are there people who have experienced problems on campus, women who have had sexual advances towards them? Have you heard stories like that?
1: I think definitely. I think to the degree of the case, I'm not aware of, but I think almost every woman I know has experienced in some form a bit of it. Unwanted sexual advances, feeling sort of preyed upon, feeling unsafe, feeling, those sort of unwanted advances in the party scene, this is pretty common. Also sort of predatory behavior from organizations around organizations like bars. There is a bar that is notorious in the university that I go to for like drugging women. And it is like, it's sort of a known thing, but I don't think anyone's filed a police report. I don't think anyone's brought that to the attention of the PD, or if they have, they haven't been convicted because I've still, or charged with anything because I still hear stories about it. But I do think it is a kind of a ubiquitous experience to feel a sense of discomfort, at least at some point.
0: And Zola, you have graphically described the very difficult situation that you and many women are in on campus. I suppose, unfortunately, you will know people who have been on the receiving end of the sort of behavior that we're talking about.
2: I'm fortunate to not have had been in a really difficult or uncomfortable situation before, but I do know of people who have also, like, as Mia have said, received unwanted like advances and things like that. And yeah, it is uncomfortable to talk about, and it's uncomfortable to learn about statistics when it's like, when it's posted on official government websites about what percentage of women or how many women experience this level of violence, because then you start to think about the content, how many people you know and how many people that actually happens to. And it's not just sexual violence, but also just like mugging and murders and things. It's just so much violence against women that it's sickening. And it's concerning to see that this is the culture that we currently live in the big year of 2026.
0: Yeah. And I suppose when you live in that culture on a day-to-day basis, we can hear the frustration in your own voice. I mean, what do you do about it? We've seen protests, haven't we, in South Africa. It seems from the conversation that we're having that universities are not taking this seriously enough, Zola.
2: I think the university is in a very difficult position as well, because it's not specifically a university problem. It's a nationwide problem. It's also a municipal problem. For example, when there are cases of mugging or like people being held at gunpoint, which has happened a few times in the past few weeks on campus, it also becomes a problem because we're not a closed campus. Then it becomes a thing, well, if it was in this street specifically, it's not technically campus security's legislation, then it becomes a municipal problem and the police need to step in. So it becomes really technical. And I also think that it's very difficult to ask the university to do something specific about it, because it's a much bigger problem than just one single institution. But I do, however, think that like they have been supporting the protests and the talks and all of the awareness events that have been happening on our campus due to all the gender-based violence in the country at the moment.
0: And Anjali, you talked about this huge security that you have on your campus. When you're outside that campus, do you feel less safe when you don't have that security?
3: Definitely. I become more conscious about where I'm going and how I'm dressed, because obviously it's not as safe as it is outside.
0: If you don't mind me asking you, would you dress differently on campus than you would outside campus then?
3: Yes, 100%. I wouldn't wear what I wear on campus outside, because I don't think it's safe.
0: Zola and Mia, picking up on this point here about the conversations that need to take place, are there enough conversations that take place between men about these issues or with men about these issues? Mia, do you want to go first, and then Zola, you can pick up?
1: I do think that more effort should be placed to have these conversations with men, and also to not just have them, but to really hold men to account. I think that a lot of men, a lot of what I'll call good guys, they'll believe the right things and they'll be like upset about the way the women are treated, but they'll never tell their friends that, or they'll never speak up about it. I do think an effort should be placed to talk to more men about the issues that women are facing and violence against women, and to hold them to account when they don't speak up.
2: Yeah, I also agree that like men should be talking about these cases more, because I also have briefly talked about the violence against women with other men, but then they just sort of, they see it as, yeah, okay, it's this really bad thing and it's tragic, but obviously I don't think they know what they are supposed to do to help we are just more frustrated than the men. But I do think that there is definitely a shift happening, or especially on social media, what's being posted, or that people are telling men to look, look at your friends, take accountability for each other, and also that the whole notion that women should not be, that violence against women should not be committed, should start in homes where, like, men should teach their sons how to treat women and how to not be violent men.
0: Mia, we've seen, and a lot of people listening to this will have heard, a lot of debate about the so-called frat culture in the US. Could you just explain for our listeners briefly what that is and what your thoughts are on that culture? Does it exacerbate the problem?
1: I do think that the frat culture is, it can be vaguely cultish and very, very overwhelming, both to those in and both to those out. There's, for some frats, there's a lot of hazing involved in recruiting new members and making them feel like they're part of this bigger frat, making them feel like they're like in a family, sorry, essentially. And it promotes this feeling that you're all, you know, you're all one unit. You're all like, these are your best friends. These are the people that are here for you. These are the people that care about you.
0: And is it all male? It's all male.
1: Yes, fraternities are all male, and then sororities are the female equivalent. And those also have instances of sort of cult-like behavior and making you feel like these are your sisters, and fraternities, the members are your brothers. And I think it definitely can promote the sort of in-group, out-group thinking of, you are a member of a frat. If members of your frat do something, you all kind of band together. And I do think also for people going to frat parties, there is that sort of stereotype that a frat party will be loud and will include alcohol and will have members typically trying to like sleep with women or drink with women. And sort of, it does feel like a very unsafe environment for women is the stereotype. And that's sort of the culture.
0: Yeah. But as you said, that's the stereotype. And there'll be lots of frats that are not like that and won't behave in that particular way. We've had this conversation about the challenges that people face on university, that women are facing on universities. And can we just end by just reminding the listeners of some of the things that you have to do to ensure that you're safe? So let's just go through a sort of checklist of what you do on a daily basis.
2: I plan my day in advance. If I know I'm going to be out after the sun has set, I do pack pepper spray in my bag. I try not to walk alone when it's dark outside. If it's the normal daytime, it's okay. There are certain streets that I do avoid, that I don't walk in the town. And when I arrive back at my accommodation at the end of the day, I do send my parents a message to tell them I am safe and I had a nice day.
0: Well, I hope you have lots of nice days and hope you get to day soon where you don't have to do all the things that you talked about there. And Anjali, we know that your campus seems quite safe, but when you're outside of the campus, what are some of the precautions you're taking there?
3: So when I leave my campus, I try to stay aware of my surroundings, especially when I'm walking alone or in an unfamiliar area. I constantly update my friends about where I am. I avoid taking unnecessary risks, and Google Maps is on at all times. My Find My iPhone is on at all times. And I make sure that I know that there are safety resources also available on campus. One more important thing is it's important to look out for my friends and speak up if something isn't right. If I don't want to go to a place, if I think it's unsafe, I tell them that I'm not comfortable, and I share my location with everyone at all times.
0: And Mia, you've heard from Zoli, you've heard from Anjali there. Does that strike a chord with you, what the other two are talking about having to do?
1: Yes, those are the exact things that I do. I share my location. I look out for my friends. If anybody needs a ride, I offer rides. If I need a ride, I ask for rides. I make sure that, you know, people know where I am. It is, you know, striking that women in these countries, though they're very different, do have to do pretty much the same thing.
0: Yeah, okay. We always like to end on a positive. So okay, Let's look at solutions. Do you want to have a conversation with each other, suggest one each to each other and have a discussion about the ideas that are put forward? Do you want to go first here, Mia?
1: I think that being aware is a good solution. And I think that having these conversations with the people that are around you, the people that you know, and seeking to inform yourself and others, I think that's a good solution. And I do think another good solution is speaking up and speaking out and not being afraid to share your feelings and to, you know, speak up for what you believe in.
2: I agree with being aware of what's going on around you, being mindful about how you conduct yourself where you are, to try and stay safe. I think that's always a good strategy. And I also agree that we should be having more conversations with especially men about women's safety and about how women feel, especially in a university context, because we can't massively change the realities that we live in necessarily, but I think we can try to educate each other.
3: Adding to that point, awareness is definitely important. And I think one solution also is looking out for each other, being aware of your surroundings, checking in on friends when they're traveling alone. And in general, speaking up when something feels wrong can make a difference. And creating a culture where people support and protect each other is an important step towards a safer campus.
0: I want to say thank you to those three there for sharing their experiences of the challenges, and unfortunately there seem to be quite a lot of them that all three are facing on campus. Let us end with this. Yemen's government forces say they've begun a strategic offensive on the capital, Sana'a, in an effort to retake the city from the Iran-backed Houthi movement. Let's speak to BBC Monitoring's Middle East specialist, Greg Holyoke, who joins us now. Just remind us exactly of where we are here. Remind the listeners of the different sides involved here.
4: Well, good afternoon. Yeah. So what we have at the moment is the Houthis, who are ostensibly Iran-backed, but it's important to say that Iran is not directly involved in this conflict. It's not fighting itself. And they are fighting from their kind of bases in Sana'a, the capital of Yemen, that they've held since 2014, against this sort of panoply, this collection of loosely connected anti-Houthi forces, which is generally allied behind a kind of Saudi-backed government, a presidential leadership council. But within that as well, there's southern secessionists, there's kind of more Islamist elements, and they are by no means a united force in themselves. But they are being supported mostly by Saudi Arabia and a Saudi-led coalition.
0: And this, of course, is important in Yemen. It's disrupting the lives of many, many people there and for the region. But it has wider global implications as well, doesn't it?
4: Yeah, and I think that's a really good point. I mean, obviously, on the ground, the humanitarian situation is horrific. And there have been lots of public warnings from inside Yemen and from humanitarian organizations. And it's definitely important to highlight those with all of this coverage. But also, as you say, especially because the Houthis' main objective at the moment has been to take the Bab el-Mandeb Strait, this important chokehold that leads into the all-important Red Sea, where up to 14% of global shipping traffic goes through. And they have been banning Saudi Arabia's ships from going through. They've also been targeting Saudi Arabia's oil infrastructure. And as we know from the Iran war as well, that has a huge effect on the global oil prices, and from that, basically global prices for everything.
0: Yeah, I work in the business unit a lot, and it's a story almost every day that we're looking at the impact of those high oil prices, still above $100 a barrel. Another story you're following closely, Israeli media reports say the Fly Dubai pilot accused of attacking a colleague in the cockpit on a flight to Israel planned to crash the aircraft either into the Ben Gurion airport or into one of the city buildings of Tel Aviv. Tell us where these details have come from.
4: So people are citing informed Israeli sources. I mean, we can only assume from that it is security and government officials that are talking about that, but it hasn't been anyone who's come on the record to say that. What we can definitely say is it's causing a bit of a stir within Israel and Israeli media and Israeli politics. There's this all-important election coming up, and this information is coming out on the anniversary commemorations for the October the 7th attacks from 2023. That's because they fall on, it's being kind of marked by the government according to the Hebrew calendar. So it happens to be on the 5th of October in the kind of Gregorian calendar. So it could not be a more tense time. And we're actually seeing that there's a huge amount of criticism that's coming towards Benjamin Netanyahu and his allies from both the left and the right in Israel, with people saying that they were a hair's breadth. I was seeing a leader of a former IDF brigadier general and now the leader of a very right-wing party saying that they were a hair's breadth away from the greatest terror attack in the country's history, calling it Israel's 9/11. And he's saying that, you know, greatest terrorist attack in the country's history in the wake of October the 7th.
0: Yes, and briefly, if you don't mind, when you're, you know, when you look at what people are saying in Israel, people must be worried after you see an incident like this.
4: Well, I think it speaks to a wider sort of securitized public that have been on edge for a very long time, even pre October the 7th, but especially since then. And, you know, that is something that we have seen, and my colleagues in Jerusalem who have been monitoring Hebrew media have seen quite often that, you know, that seems to unite the media from basically all sides, apart from a couple of more left-wing publications, that, you know, there is this constant security language that is being used by all sides, and that definitely has an effect on the perceptions of the public.
0: Greg, thank you, as always, for joining us here on Outside Source. Looking around the newsroom, it's getting to a busy time. We're coming up to one of the main bulletins of domestic news here, which takes place in about an hour from now. So lots of conversations taking place as final preparations are put in place for that.
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8: In Shakespeare's Hamlet, a young man faces death. 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The audience didn't know it, but he was in the last chapter of his life. His story from those who knew him.
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0: Welcome to Outside Source with me, Rahul Tandon, live from the floor of the main BBC newsroom here in central London, where it's busy and fairly noisy. There's always that buzz of conversation, but not as noisy as it is in some parts of Europe, because we have seen major protests taking place in different parts of the continent. We've already on this program, haven't we, talked about those housing protests in Spain. Well, they led to an election there. We're going to move a bit north of Spain now to France, where there are protests taking place, this time in high schools. They're the most significant teenage protests in decades. What's causing them? Well, teacher shortages, large class sizes are some of the factors, along with collapsing school buildings. Tuesday is going to see national protests, though some have said the protests have gone too far now. There have been school fires, attacks on police. So should they continue? We're going to get the thoughts of our correspondent in France and also talk to our Verify team upstairs.
9: BBC News with Moira Alderson. Spain's Prime Minister Pedro Sánchez has called a snap election to be held on the 29th of November. His announcement comes after his minority government's measures to tackle Spain's housing crisis were rejected by Parliament last Friday. More details from Guy Hedgeco in Madrid.
10: Pedro Sánchez seems to have called this election directly in response to the defeat he suffered here in Congress on Friday. It was a resounding defeat of those measures he presented to try and tackle the housing crisis and specifically to try and protect people renting properties more. And I think he sees those measures in turn as a response to that huge swelling of anger at the housing issue. He realizes that housing is a massive issue for Spaniards now. The last 2 weeks have shown that.
9: Yemen's government forces say they've begun an offensive on the capital, Sana'a, in an effort to retake the city from the Iran-backed Houthi movement. A Houthi-affiliated TV station reported a Saudi attack. It comes after a Saudi-led coalition said it hit hundreds of targets as it attempts to reverse Houthi advances made last month. Yemeni officials say its forces seized control of strategic positions on the Bab al-Mandeb Strait as they drove Houthi fighters away from the key waterway at the entrance to the Red Sea. The Nigerian government says a military helicopter has crashed in Ondo State in the southwest of the country. The aviation minister said 32 people were on board the aircraft when it came down near a naval base in Ibokoda. Mokwachi Okafor reports from Lagos.
11: Residents told the BBC the aircraft crashed in a swampy area near the naval base, making access difficult. One resident said his canoe was initially used to help with the rescue operation. He said clothes and shoes had been recovered and handed over to the authorities. Another resident said people heard a loud bang above the sound of the morning rain, followed by smoke rising from the area where the aircraft came down. The Nigerian Navy and other security agencies have deployed to the site.
9: The Nobel Prize in Medicine has been awarded to an American neuroscientist and two German biophysicists. The laureates, Carl Dieseroth, Peter Hagemann and Georg Nagel, were selected by the Swedish Nobel Assembly for their work in the field of optogenetics. The method makes it possible to show how nerve cells shape memories, feelings and behaviours in the living brain. Here's Fergus Walsh.
12: Optogenetics is being used as an experimental medical treatment to try to restore vision in people whose light-sensitive cells in the retina have been destroyed. The Nobel Committee said every day was bringing new discoveries, and optogenetics was helping to solve one of humanity's great mysteries, how our incredible brains work.
9: Fergus Walsh with that report. BBC News. The United States has reopened its embassy and consulates in Brazil a day after the first round of presidential elections. Washington closed them on Friday, citing unspecified security concerns. Brazil's presidential election is heading to a runoff after neither the left-wing president, Luiz Inácio Lula da Silva, nor his right-wing challenger, Flavio Bolsonaro, won a majority. A rebel group in Myanmar says military airstrikes on two camps for internally displaced people in Rakhine State have killed 8 people in the past 2 days. It said 13 other people were injured. The latest attack came a week after an airstrike in the same state killed about 50 people. A Catholic priest in Northern Ireland has pleaded guilty to 109 sex offences at Londonderry Crown Court. Edward Gallagher, who's 59, will be sentenced in December. The offences, which include possessing indecent images of a child and attempting to encourage a child to engage in sexual activity, took place between 2023 and 2025. An archipelago off the southwestern coast of Finland has launched an unusual global recruitment campaign after declaring itself the best-smelling destination on Earth. The Turku archipelago is inviting applications to be the region's official smeller. Danny Eberhard picks up the scent.
13: The Turku archipelago wants a connoisseur to track down its best smells. Its tourist agency suggests examples: the sea, a pine forest after rain, coastal rocks, wood smoke from a sauna. The agency stresses applicants, who must be adults, don't need a diploma from a perfume school, just the confidence to describe the scents they discover on camera so that others want to smell them too. The week-long assignments will take place next year, and you get paid just over $2,200. Not bad for what the agency's calling a nose job.
9: Danny Eberhard with that report. That's the latest. BBC News.
0: Welcome back to Outside Source with me, Rahul Tandon, sat still in the newsroom. Let's just give you a quick idea of how we do this programme. I'm sat on this desk downstairs. Sergi has joined us. We're going to talk about Spain in a second. So I'm in front of one microphone. He's in front of the other with his headphones on. Upstairs on the third floor, we've got Lucas editing the programme inside a studio there with his team of studio directors helping him get the program out. And outside there, if you were to walk out, turn a little right, you've got the rest of the team still hard at work putting together the guests that you hear on, editing the tapes that you hear as well. Let us return to that conversation that we've been having about Spain, because the Spanish Prime Minister has called a snap election days after Congress voted against measures aimed at tackling Spain's housing crisis. Let's speak to our reporter, Sergio Forcada, who's walked over from one of the desks behind us. Spain, a country that you know extremely well. So when you heard this news, what went through your mind? Were you on the phone to people in Spain saying, oh, this is a surprise, or was everybody, here we go again?
14: It wasn't a surprise. I mean, from last week, we already knew that this was an option, and Prime Minister Pedro Sánchez said that he would take the weekend to think about the possibilities in the future, but pretty much everyone knew that elections were coming, and that was obviously after his party, the Socialist Party, didn't have enough support to pass legislation in Congress last week. But no, not surprised at all. But I have to say that with Mr. Sánchez, you never know, because he is a political gambler. And so many times people have said, oh, this is the end for him. And then it is now, like, he is now the second longest serving prime minister in Spain recent history.
0: And we've seen these incredible protests that we've been talking a lot about on the protests, and they were obviously because of the eviction of that 87-year-old lady from her home that she'd lived in for so long. That seems to have been a pivotal moment in Spanish policy. Just remind people what happened last week and the impact it's had.
14: Exactly. So Mari Carmen Abascal, who is 87 years old, has become a symbol of Spain's housing crisis. She was forcibly evicted from her home in Madrid in a couple of weeks ago, in the place in which she had lived in for over 70 years, because she couldn't basically afford a steep rent increase after the building she was living in was bought by an investment fund. Then when people saw those images of an elderly woman being evicted from home, they got quite angry about it. And then all these protests sparked across the country about an issue that has been a problem for years, you know, like people struggling first to buy.
0: Seen that yourself?
14: Yeah. People, you know, I'm 38 now, people in my generation really, really struggling to afford not only to buy, now even to rent, yeah. You know, so yeah. Having to share. It's something that we have actually seen in other cities, you know, here in London, that's also a problem as well.
0: It's a global problem.
14: Yeah, so people fed up with this, and, you know, all these protests sparked across the country about an issue that has been a problem for years, you know, like people struggling first to buy.
0: Seen that yourself?
14: Yeah. People, you know, I'm 38 now, people in my generation really, really struggling to afford not only to buy, now even to rent, yeah. You know, so... Yeah.

0: decided to put this legislation forward in Congress, but he failed. And then once he failed, he said, okay, you know, I don't have enough support in Parliament. Let's call for this snap election.
1: Yeah, that is where we've got. Sajjan, I want you to have a listen to this, because you described it so eloquently, how difficult it is for young people living in Spain, for many people, not just young people. Javier Ferres is 24, lives in Madrid. He told me about his housing situation.
2: Yeah, obviously it's very difficult. I can't buy a home. I live in a room with another four people. So it's obviously very difficult. I'm not from Madrid, but I live here because I came 7 years ago to study in the university. And obviously I would like to rent a home only for me, or obviously save money for buying a home in a future. But in this moment here in Spain, that's impossible.
1: You say in this moment it's impossible. Do you think it will ever be possible for you to buy a home?
2: Obviously, I hope to, but for now, it doesn't seem an easy situation, because in the last 7, 8, 9 years, the situation is the same, or now is worse. Long time ago, we hoped that after the crisis, that all the prices of the apartments go down, and obviously what happened is the opposite.
1: So we've seen these huge protests break out following the eviction of Mari Carmen from her home in Madrid. The Prime Minister tried to put forward changes to legislation that would clamp down on evictions. That didn't go through, so he's now called an election. Is that a good idea? Will it help your situation?
2: I don't know. It's very difficult. I think that no, because the opposite politicians are not best in this way. They vote to not implement the ideas that Sanchez has, and I think that were good ideas. I think it's a difficult decision to use of Sanchez, yet logical from an electoral standpoint. He proposed measures to try to improve the housing situation. I'm not going to say if that measures were good or bad, but there were measures, and that's a point. He proposed measures to try to improve the housing situation, which were rejected, obviously. And that is his main electoral asset now. He intends to capitalize on his slim chances of winning. It's very difficult for him, obviously. But governing without a parliamentary majority was extremely difficult for him in the last years.
1: Does it annoy you sometimes? And I'm not saying this about a particular politician, I'm saying about all political parties. When you have this huge crisis in Spain, do you sometimes wish that all the politicians just get together and get a policy that would help people like you, rather than now you're going to have to wait for another election before we see anything change?
2: Obviously, that's what all the Spaniards want, but in this moment, I think that it's impossible. It's not possible that Sanchez and Vox, for example, agree in some point. I'm not talking about living, I'm not talking about migration, but in whatever the point is, that's impossible. Obviously, there are some points, some crises that all parties have to fight together, but in Spain, that's impossible.
1: We've seen these huge protests take place, haven't we, in the capital, Madrid. Give us a sense of some of the conversations that are taking place around you at the moment, with this huge level of frustration about people just not being able to afford anywhere to live in the capital.
2: I consider them a brave move and a good way to express public discontent regarding the housing crisis. Mari Carmen's situation was the trigger for a problem that has persisted in Spain for years, as we talked before. One that urgently needs a solution, and there are several generations of people here unable to buy a home, and that's what people are talking about. There are people in his 20s, 30s that can't buy a home, that can't save, because with the high rents, you can't pay the rent, pay the food, the electricity, oil, and save money at the same time to buy a home. And that's the principal problem.
1: I think a lot of people listening across the world will agree with what you're saying, that a lot of people are having to live through that. Final thoughts from you. In this election,

0: Do you think for many people, at least in Madrid, housing will be the number one issue, their inability to find somewhere to affordable to live? Is that going to be one of the big issues?
1: Yeah, I think that is a big issue here in Spain for a lot of years, and now in this concrete moment, and that's why Sanchez has taken this decision. All the parties are going to expose different measures that, in their opinion, are going to facilitate the access to an apartment or to a house to the young people. But in their points of view, Sanchez are going to insist in the same way as now, and the opposite way are going to say that all the Sanchez measures were very bad and they have a better issues. But yes, migration and living are the main issues of this moment here in Spain.
0: Javier there, Sergei, thank you for staying with us briefly, if you don't mind. The problem is, whoever wins the election, solving this problem's not easy. I mean, building new houses takes time.
2: Yeah, that's right, and it's an issue that the country has been facing for years, and many here, you know, against Pedro Sanchez are saying, look, you've been in government for 8 years, why haven't you done anything until now, and are you using this just a political tool? And the reality, though, is that during the campaign we will hear a lot about housing, but I'm sure that the opposition parties will also try to talk about other issues like migration, Ceuta, the crisis in Ceuta, and more generically, cost of living in general as well.
0: There's going to be a number of issues. I'm sure we're going to talk to you again about it, Sergei. Thank you so much for coming over and guiding us through there, the elections that have been called in Spain following those protests. Not the only country where we've seen protests. They've been taking place, student protests in France. As I was saying there, we've had protests in France. We were hoping to hear some of those protests. Officials say a 15-year-old boy's hand was blown off during a confrontation between police and demonstrators near a school. As student protests continue across the country. Around 500 schools were partially or totally closed across the country on Monday amid those protests over the condition of school buildings and staffing, which have led to clashes with police in recent days. Let's bring in our Paris correspondent, Hugh Schofield, who's been following them very, very closely. Hugh, the protests are growing. Aren't they? We've got this national day of protest tomorrow. Just give us more details of what's caused them and what we've seen taking place.
3: I wouldn't say today's shown a growth on Friday. If Thursday, Friday, the big debt were very big. Today, it's going on. I mean, what hasn't happened is it hasn't died away. Slightly less, though, today in the level of the demonstrations and protests and so on, but still very, very present, and still it is the story in France. And tomorrow, this day of action, which is being called as a kind of focal point for the week, and it'll be crucial tomorrow to see how that goes. As we've been reporting, the origin of it is, at least on the face of it, the origin is complaints, grievances of students about the lack of money in schools, about overcrowded classrooms, poor buildings, and that not enough teachers, a general sense that education is not receiving the money it deserves from government. But added on to that is quite clearly a political dimension, and the kind of hard radical left very much in action behind all of this. I'm not saying it's created it all. It's a genuine movement, but the hard left is certainly trying to make the most of this. And a lot of the protests are being done by non-lycée students who are moving around and agitating and trying to cause clashes with police. I mean, I don't think there's any doubt about that.
0: Okay, you stay with us. Have a listen to this. We've been hearing from some of the protesters.
4: Hello, I'm Mado. I'm located in Paris, France, and the reason why I protest is because I and every other French student want a better future, a better education when not enough money is put in it. So today, our high school is currently closed, like many other French high schools, until further notice. We are following lessons via internet, and the violence we have seen will not stop our fight. We will tomorrow be attending, me and other students, a protest in Paris with the support of some of our teachers.
5: Hello, my name is Adam Rezig. I'm 17 and I'm from Lyon. On Monday, the school is open, but tomorrow the school will be blocked because we want to massively support the mobilizations that are going on. And even within our school, which still has more investments than the average school, we have problems with the canteens, like the waiting times last over an hour. Like, for example, me, I have to skip meals because I just don't have enough time to wait in line. So we are going to be mobilizing and trying to block the school tomorrow. Though the police is very violent. Just today, there was a grenade that got launched on a student and he lost his arm. So we'll see if we'll be able to hold it completely. And the violence is just, it's terrible. Because on one hand, yes, you do have some people that go out of control, that attack others. But what we're seeing is that the police itself is so aggressive. So the whole context is escalating to a point where it might just explode concretely. And this is just not okay. The government needs to take other measures.
0: Hugh, what did you make about what those protesters were saying about police aggression? Because there's been criticism of aggression from the protesters as well.
3: Yes, I mean, I wouldn't want to dismiss what they say at all. I mean, it quite clearly is quite scary as a kid of 15, 16 to see riot police in full array firing non-lethal crowdspersal weapons like this rubber grenade thing which exploded and lost this boy's hand. On the other hand, I mean, one has to say that the police intervene when there are disturbances, when there are riots and when there is vandalism and arson being carried out. They don't just walk in, wade in indiscriminately against a group of students who are sitting peacefully protesting. So, you know, there's a certain degree of you know, the simple story of police brutality is rather more complicated than that. I think, I mean, there is an issue about, you know, police means. I mean, you know, they only have one way of dealing with riots, and they're used to dealing with riots of a very aggressive nature, so they have to be quite aggressive in return. They don't have a way, really, of doing kind of soft crowd dispersal of young children of 15 or 16. That is an issue. But on the other hand, the police say, well, what are we supposed to do? Stand back when public property is being burned and when we're being stoned and when agitators are firing fireworks, mortars at us? What are we supposed to do? It's very complicated.
0: It is. Hugh, thank you as always for joining us. We'll have more coverage, you know, on what's happening on the ground tomorrow on the programme, because of course it is that day, as you talked about, there of national protests. The protests, of course, began in Paris in late September. Let's bring in Sherry Ryder from BBC Verify, who's been looking at footage from the French school protests. Sherry, thank you for joining us from upstairs, walking downstairs to us here. Tell me exactly what you've looked at and what you found.
6: We've been looking at clips from a school called Lens in France, and a couple of clips in particular have been widely circulated on social media. One involves a student that appears to be lying on a pavement being tended to, and he's bleeding from his left arm. And then another clip looks like he's been walked away, accompanied away, and it's not confirmed yet, but it looks like it could be a severed hand. We're not 100% sure, and we're not sure how it happened. So that's what we've been looking at initially. And then what we needed to do was to confirm that this happened.
0: And how do you do that? That's not easy, is it?
6: It's not easy, and it's also quite hard when it's very graphic.
0: Yes.
6: But we did have a look at the clips in particular, and what we do is when we look at the social media clips, we take a few screenshots, and we process them and search for them to make sure that they're not clips that have been used before.
0: And that's really important, isn't it? Because we heard from you about the scale of the protest, and a lot of these images, you know, they can fuel some of the anger that we're seeing, sometimes justified, but if the images are not correct, then that causes problems.
6: Exactly. So we needed to first of all make sure that the clips were current, and they actually happened this morning. I think it was around 10:30. So we just needed to do a few checks there. Once we'd done that, we also carried out some AI checks, because sometimes the social media posts can get manipulated, and they could have potentially watermarks. You know, someone could have...
0: And you're seeing more of that, aren't you?
6: These days we are, but we can carry out some AI checks. We've got various tools that we use in our department to make sure that they're not manipulated. So once we confirmed that, it was a case of having a look at... the surroundings and seeing if we could geolocate. Now, we heard that the incident happened near the school. So what I did was I had a look on Street View, and eventually you can kind of match up the surroundings.
0: It's like
6: and
0: a jigsaw you're piecing together.
6: Exactly. We piece it all together. We could see like a wall and some trees and some roofs. And it took some time, but after a while, we could piece it together and we could actually confirm the exact spot where that student was found.
0: Interesting. And I think you've painted a really good picture for us, Sherry, of how difficult it is, but also how important it is that that work is done so we can verify some of those images. Thank you very much for joining us here on the programme. Now, this is a story that's gaining a lot of interest because dozens of people are in quarantine in Russia's Iksuk region after a laboratory worker at a plague research institute in Siberia fell ill and died in undisclosed circumstances. Let's speak to Olga Ivshena from the BBC's Russian service. So it sounds a little bit like a mystery, but concerning because it took place at the plague research institute. What do we know about it, Olga?
7: The main trouble here is the absence of lack of credible information. So what we do know is that first, this happened in eastern Siberia, that's around 4,200 kilometers east of Moscow, so around, 7-8 hours flight from Moscow. A 20-year-old laboratory worker at the Irkutsk Anti-Plague Research Institute died in hospital last week. Sorry, that's my puppy who decided to join.
0: That's okay. We've been talking about pets on the program. Carry on.
7: Okay. So she died in hospital last week, and this prompted quarantine measures and reports that she might have contracted plague through a laboratory accident. But officials say that neither plague nor a laboratory accident have been confirmed. So official diagnosis now is pneumonia of unknown cause. And Russia's health watchdog says tests found no pathogens connected with her work, and inspectors found no evidence of an accident. But what's the trouble is that all this official confirmation comes hours and days later than the incident has happened. And, you know, Russians are usually very suspicious towards the officials that come since Soviet times.
0: I'm sure they are. But I'm sure many people would be suspicious if you had a problem at a plague research institute.
7: It didn't happen in the institute.
0: No, but she worked at the institute. There, but when you have somebody work there, that would cause concern.
7: I agree with you. But on the other hand, people who work there are still people, right? And then they can contract other illnesses. They can get ill outside of work. So it might be connected or it might not be connected. What usually helps in these situations is transparency, lots of, you know, press statements from the officials. That happens now, but it comes with a big delay. And of course, that provoked a lot of rumors, a lot of discussions, and quarantine measures are in place, which of course adds to the suspicion. But on the other hand, that's the usual protocol, how you stop a spread of a disease if you suspect one.
0: Okay. Olga, we have to ask you this question. Since we were joined on air by your puppy, tell us a little bit more about your puppy.
7: Sorry about that.
0: No, not
7: that's
0: at all.
7: That's a golden retriever puppy. She turned 6 months yesterday, and she just found a fantastic squishy toy on the floor of my flat.
0: Well, listen, you know, here on Outside Source, we welcome all contributors. So does your puppy have a name?
7: Pumpkin.
0: So we'd like to say thank you to Olga for joining us from the BBC's Russian service. And Pumpkin, I don't think Pumpkin has been subscribed to any particular language service as yet, but thank you for Pumpkin's contribution. I wasn't sure if Pumpkin was a boy or a girl, really, but thank you to Pumpkin and Olga for joining us on that story, which is getting a lot of interest, one has to say, across the BBC's online content.
8: 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Stay with us, because in 30 minutes on the BBC World Service, it's Outlook.
9: In Shakespeare's Hamlet, a young man faces death. Ian Charlson's depiction in the late 80s sparked universal praise. 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
0: Here we are with Outside Source coming to you live on the BBC World Service, live from our newsroom in central London. I'm sure many of you have followed the story of what's been taking place at Cornell University. The institution has said it must do better after a former student alleged he was drugged and raped by a group of men at a fraternity house. It got us thinking about how safe are women on university campuses across the world. So we're going to hear from young students across the world about their lives on campus.
12: BBC News with Moira Alderson. A 15-year-old student in France has had his hand blown off during a demonstration against education standards. Officials said the boy had picked up a police stun grenade. Hundreds of schools are fully or partially closed because of the demonstrations, which began last month. The opposition People's Party in Spain has welcomed the announcement that snap elections will be held late next month. Prime Minister Pedro Sanchez called the early vote after Parliament rejected government proposals to tackle Spain's housing crisis. Yemen's government forces say they've begun an offensive on the capital, Sana'a, in an effort to retake the city from the Iran-backed Houthi movement. Earlier, a Saudi-led coalition said it had hit hundreds of targets to reverse recent Houthi advances. A military helicopter has crashed in Ondo State in southwestern Nigeria with more than 30 people on board. There's been no immediate confirmation of any fatalities. The United States has reopened its embassy and consulates in Brazil just a day after the first round of presidential elections. Washington closed them on Friday, citing unspecified security concerns. A rebel group in Myanmar says airstrikes on camps for the internally displaced in Rakhine State have killed 8 people in the past 2 days. It said 13 others were injured in the strikes. The Nobel Prize in Medicine has been awarded to an American neuroscientist and 2 German biophysicists. Karl Deisseros, Peter Hagemann and Georg Nagel were selected for their work in the field of optogenetics. In tennis, the men's world number 5, Daniil Medvedev, has been disqualified from his semi-final against Novak Djokovic at the China Open after he struck a fan on the face with a ball. The Russian hit the ball up into the stands in anger after losing a point. The spectator was helped out of the arena holding a hand over his left eye. BBC News.
0: Welcome back to Outside Source with me, Rahul Tandon, here in the newsroom, speaking to you from our small round white table, smaller maybe, but lots of microphones on here, lots of tech on here that helps us communicate with you across the world. And let's move to Africa now, because reports from Ethiopia's Northern Tigray province say a drone strike on a camp for internally displaced people have killed at least 8 people. It comes after rebel forces said they're temporarily withdrawn from the regional capital, Mekele, as fighting with the national army moves towards the city. Our correspondent, Caleb Moges, was watching developments from our Nairobi bureau, and Caleb joins us now. Tell us a little bit more. What do we know in terms of details of this strike that took place on the camp?
13: We do know little about today's drone strike, as there is still communication restriction in Tigray, a state in northern Ethiopia. However, we have reports of displaced people from the region are being victims of these latest drone strikes, including women and children and other civilians. There are fears of more civilians being victims of this strike. The overall number of injured people is still not known. These have become common since recent months, drone strikes and air strikes. And mostly civilians and civilian infrastructures have been, victims of these strikes.
0: Caleb, you said there during that answer, it's difficult to communicate inside Tigray province, but do we have any idea of the impact this fighting is having on people's lives there, access to food, access to just being able to do the daily things we take for granted?
13: True. We managed to speak to residents in the regional capital, Magala, over the weekend. There was no internet communication. There was no telecom service for about a week. But residents reported there was widespread looting and chaos in the capital. This is just hours before the federal troops and allied militias took control of the city. Although communication is back, it's still very difficult for ordinary people to find basic necessities as transportation is restricted as well. There's no flight back into Tigray, and also other transportation methods are hindered as a result of this latest conflict. And the United Nations and other aid organizations are also saying hospitals in Tigray are once again treating, casualties.
0: Mm. And as we're seeing this fighting intensify over the past few weeks, are we seeing a lot of people trying to leave the region, move towards safer areas?
13: Very true. But this has started before the latest conflict started on September 23. Most people who have the means to leave Tigray have left the region to Addis Ababa, the capital, and other areas and abroad. But there are still so many civilians who cannot afford to do that, and they're, bearing the fruit of this latest conflict.
0: Caleb, as always, thank you so much for joining us here on Outside Source. It's a story that we will continue to follow very, very close, particularly our Newsday program with its close-up focus on what is taking place in on the African continent. Let us return to a story that we've had conversations about here on Outside Source, because in the US, Cornell University's president says the institution must do better after a former student alleged she was drugged and raped by a group of men at a fraternity house in 2024. She says she reported the alleged assault to university police, but no charges were brought, and she's now filed a civil lawsuit against Cornell University. The case has renewed questions about sexual assault, alcohol and drug use, and how the universities respond when students report attacks. Well, we wanted to get the thoughts of female university students from different parts of the world about their experiences of campus culture. Anjali is in India, Zola in South Africa, and Mia is in the United States. We're not using their real names, so they could be honest about the universities where they're studying. First, Mia gave her reaction to the news.
14: I don't think that it's relatable to me and my experiences, but I do think it touches on a lot of things that the people around me experience. I think the feeling of not being safe and not feeling cared for or cared about is something that I know a lot of my female friends have experienced, and that a lot of women in America and around the world experience. So I did feel like a pit in my stomach. It definitely made me a little bit more wary, I suppose, of the people around me or of the institutions that are meant to protect us and, uphold legality.
15: Yeah, for me, from a South African perspective, it's much different because we have so much of our own violence against women that, we do talk about the case that happened, but really barely.
0: And Anjali, you're there in India where there's been a lot of focus. Has there been a lot of coverage of this particular case? Is it something that on the campus that you're on people have spoken about?
16: No, I haven't heard anyone speak about but I myself, it made me reflect on how many women, including myself, think about safety in everyday campus life. And even if I haven't experienced something similar, stories like this make me more aware of my surroundings and remind me that concerns about safety are something that many women share.
0: Okay, let's move into that then. When you're on campus, Zola, how does that affect your behavior? What does it mean you have to do?
15: I'm very aware of where I walk on campus and what time I walk on campus. When I walk in the middle of the day, it's okay. There's a lot of people around me. But the moment it becomes after 5 p.m. and people don't have class anymore, and I know I'm going to be on campus after that, even just walking from my building back to where I live, I do pack pepper spray in my bag then so that I can walk like that, walk with that when the sun starts to set. I do make plans to walk with other people to know who's going to be at an event that lives close by or who can I contact who has a car who could potentially pick me up. So I do think about this like really intensely to plan my day, but I feel like it's also something that's been so ingrained in me that it doesn't feel strange because it's so normalized.
0: Actually, I've spent a lot of time in India, where my daughter grew up. There have been so many concerns about the safety of women, of young girls. When you're on campus, is it something that crosses your thought process? Is it something your parents have conversations with you about?
16: Yeah, definitely. Campus safety is very important. And I have had conversations and my parents have shown concern, but security in my campus is really tight. And even if I want to get out, I'll have to ask my parents for permission. And there's police vans outside, there's marshals inside. So that way I think my campus is pretty safe.
0: Mia, I was having a conversation with my daughter. She is 19. She's at university here in the UK. And she brought up what had happened at Cornell. And then she talked to me about some of her experiences of things that she'd seen. And I was quite surprised, I have to be honest with you, as a father, I was quite concerned after the conversation. When you talk to your friends, are there people who have experienced problems on campus, women who have had sexual advances towards them? Have you heard stories like that?
14: I think definitely. I think to the degree of the case, I'm not aware of, but I think almost every woman I know has experienced in some form a bit of it. Unwanted sexual advances, feeling sort of preyed upon, feeling unsafe, feeling, yeah, those sort of unwanted advances. And the party scene, this is pretty common. Also sort of predatory behavior from organizations around, organizations like bars. There is a bar that is notorious in the university that I go to for like drugging women. And it is like, it's sort of a known thing, but I don't think anyone's filed a police report. I don't think anyone's brought that to the attention of the PD, or if they have, they haven't been convicted because I've still, or charged with anything because I still hear stories about it. But I do think it is a kind of a ubiquitous experience to feel a sense of discomfort, at least at some point.
0: And Zola, you have graphically described the very difficult situation that you and many women are in on campus. I suppose, unfortunately, you will know people who have been on the receiving end of the sort of behavior that we're talking about.
15: I'm fortunate to not have had been in a really difficult or uncomfortable situation before, but I do know of people who have also, like as Mia have said, received unwanted like advances and things like that. And yeah, it is uncomfortable to talk about, and it's uncomfortable to learn about statistics when it's like when it's posted on official government websites about what percentage of women or how many women experience this level of violence. Because then you start to think about the content, how many people you know and how many people that actually happens to. And it's not just sexual violence, but also just like mugging and murders and things. It's just so much violence against women that it's sickening, and it's concerning to see that this is the culture that we currently live in the big year of 2026.
0: Yeah. And I suppose when you live in that culture on a day-to-day basis, we can hear the frustration in your own voice. I mean, what do you do about it? We've seen protests, haven't we, in South Africa. It seems from the conversation that we're having that universities are not taking this seriously enough, Zola?
15: I think it's a very, the university is in a very difficult position as well, because it's not just, it's not specifically a university problem. It's a nationwide problem. It's also a municipal problem. For example, when there are cases of mugging or like people being held at gunpoint, which has happened a few times in the past few weeks on campus, it also becomes a problem because we're not a closed campus. Then it becomes a thing, well, if it was in this street specifically, it's not technically campus security's legislation, then it becomes a municipal problem and the police need to step in. So it becomes really technical. And I also think that it's very difficult to ask the university to do something specific about it, because it's such a bigger, it's a much more bigger problem than just one single institution. But I do, however, think that like they have been supporting the protests and the talks and all of the awareness events that have been happening on our campus due to all the gender-based violence in the country at the moment.
0: And Anjali, you talked about this huge security that you have on your campus. When you're outside that campus, do you feel less safe when you don't have that security?
16: Definitely. I've become more conscious about where I'm going and how I'm dressed, because obviously it's not as safe as it is outside.
0: If you don't mind me asking you, would you dress differently on campus than you would outside campus then?
16: Yes, 100%. I wouldn't wear what I wear on campus outside, because I don't think it's safe.
0: Zola and Mia, picking up on this point here about the conversations that need to take place, are there enough conversations that take place between men about these issues or with men about these issues? Mia, do you want to go first, and then Zola, you can pick up?
14: I do think that more effort should be placed to have these conversations with men, and also to not just have them, but to really hold men to account. I think that a lot of men, a lot of what I'll call good guys, they'll believe the right things and they'll be like upset about the way the women are treated, but they'll never tell their friends that, or they'll never speak up about it. I do think an effort should be placed to talk to more men about the issues that women are facing and violence against women, and to hold them to account when they don't speak up.
15: Yeah, I also agree that like men should be talking about these cases more, because I also have briefly talked about the violence against women with other men, but then they just sort of, they see it as, yeah, okay, it's this really bad thing and it's tragic, but obviously I don't think they know what they are supposed to do to help. We are just more frustrated than the men, but I do think that there is definitely a shift happening, especially on social media, it's being posted, that people are telling men to look at your friends, take accountability for each other, and also that the whole notion that women should not be, that violence against women should not be committed, should start in homes, where like men should teach their sons how to treat women and how to not be violent men.
0: Mia, we've seen, and a lot of people listening to this will have heard, a lot of debate about the so-called frat culture in the US. Could you just explain for our listeners briefly what that is and what your thoughts are on that culture? Does it exacerbate the problem?
14: I do think that the frat culture is, it can be vaguely cultish and very, very overwhelming, both to those in and both to those out. There's, for some frats, there's a lot of hazing involved in recruiting new members and making them feel like they're part of this bigger frat, making them feel like they're like in a family, essentially. And it promotes this feeling that you're all, you know, you're all one unit. You're all like, these are your best friends. These are the people that are here for you. These are the people that care about you.
0: And is it all male? It's all male.
14: Yes, fraternities are all male, and then sororities are the female equivalent. And those also have instances of sort of cult-like behavior and making you feel like these are your sisters, and fraternities, the members are your brothers. And I think it definitely can promote the sort of in-group, out-group thinking of, you are a member of a frat. If members of your frat do something, you all kind of band together. And I do think also for people going to frat parties, there is that sort of stereotype that a frat party will be loud and will include alcohol and will have members typically trying to like sleep with women or drink with women. And sort of it does feel like a very unsafe environment for women is the stereotype. And that's sort of the culture.
0: Yeah. But as you said, that's a stereotype, and there'll be lots of frats that are not like that and won't behave in that particular way. We've had this conversation about the challenges that people face on university, that women are facing on universities. And can we just end by just reminding the listeners of some of the things that you have to do to ensure that you're saved? So let's just go through a sort of checklist of what you do on a daily basis.
15: I plan my day in advance. If I know I'm going to be out after the sun has set, I do pack pepper spray in my bag. I try not to walk alone when it's dark outside. If it's the normal daytime, it's okay. There are certain streets that I do avoid, that I don't walk in the town. And when I arrive back at my accommodation at the end of the day, I do send my parents a message to tell them I am safe and I had a nice day. Mm.
0: Well, I hope you have lots of nice days and hope you get to day soon where you don't have to do all the things that you talked about there. And Anjali, we know that your campus seems quite safe, but when you're outside of a campus, what are some of the precautions you're taking there?
16: So when I leave my campus, I try to stay aware of my surroundings, especially when I'm walking alone or in an unfamiliar area. I constantly update my friends about where I am. I avoid taking unnecessary risks, and Google Maps is on at all times. My iPhone is on at all times, and I make sure that I know that there are safety resources also available on campus. One more important thing is it's important to look out for my friends and speak up if something isn't right. If I don't want to go to a place, if I think it's unsafe, I tell them that I'm not comfortable, and I share my location with everyone at all times.
0: And Mia, you've heard from Zoli, you've heard from Anjali there. Does that strike a chord with you, what the other two are talking about having to do?
14: Yes, those are the exact things that I do. I share my location. I look out for my friends. If anybody needs a ride, I offer rides. If I need a ride, I ask for rides. I make sure that, you know, people know where I am. It is, you know, striking that women in these countries, though they're very different, do have to do pretty much the same thing.
0: Yeah, okay. We always like to end on a positive. So okay. Let's look at solutions. Do you want to have a conversation with each other, suggest one each to each other and have a discussion about the ideas that are put forward? Do you want to go first here, Mia?
14: I think that being aware is a good solution. And I think that having these conversations with the people that are around you, the people that you know, and seeking to inform yourself and others, I think that's a good solution. And I do think another good solution is speaking up and speaking out and not being afraid to share your feelings and to, you know, speak up for what you believe in.
15: I agree with being aware of what's going on around you, being mindful about how you conduct yourself where you are, to try and stay safe. I think that's always a good strategy. And I also agree that we should be having more conversations with especially men about women's safety and about how women feel, especially in a university context, because we can't massively change the realities that we live in necessarily, but I think we can try to educate each other.
16: Adding to that point, awareness is definitely important. And I think one solution also is looking out for each other, being aware of your surroundings, checking in on friends when they're traveling alone, and in general, speaking up when something feels wrong can make a difference. And creating a culture where people support and protect each other is an important step towards a safer campus.
0: I want to say thank you to Anjali in India, Zoli in South Africa, Mia in the US. If you need support, details of help available in many countries can be found at Befrienders Worldwide. 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In the UK, a list of organisations that can help is also available at bbc.co.uk/actionline. Shall Shall we talk about some sports news? Now, there's been a pretty eventful tennis match taking place, hasn't there, Delis Lloyd?
17: Yes, there has, Rahul. Novak Djokovic, who's got a very good record at the China Open, is through to the final of the event. But it's after his opponent, Daniil Medvedev, was disqualified. It's after Medvedev, the number three seed, hit the ball into the crowd where it struck a spectator. He's since apologised, but Djokovic was a set and 5-3 up at the time of the incident, so Djokovic goes through. Arsenal women's head coach Renee Slagers has welcomed the international break following her side's 4-2 defeat at Manchester City to leave them 10th in the WSL with just 5 points from 5 games. Pressure has mounted on Slagers following Arsenal's disappointing start to the season. So are the Gunners in crisis? A question I asked BBC Sport women's football reporter Emma Sanders.
18: I think that's a very fair reflection. As we know, they're so far off the title race. 10 points off Manchester City after 5 games is a really poor position for them to be in. They were one of the big favourites to win the league before the season kicked off. So I know it sounds crazy to be talking about a crisis just 5 weeks in, but that is the situation because they are so, so far off the title race. I think a lot of people have already written them off in terms of being able to compete in the league. So a really difficult time for the manager, Renee Slagers. The scrutiny on her will only increase. The clubs tell me that they are still behind her, that they believe she is the right person to take them forward. But certainly it is a crisis for Arsenal at the moment.
17: Meanwhile, the men's international break continues on Monday with France facing Belgium and Italy against Turkey in Nations League Group A.
0: Thank you very much. I'll go and see the video. Quite extraordinary what happened at that tennis match. What is optogenetics? Well, an American neuroscientist and two German biophysicists have won the Nobel Prize in Medicine for their work on it. Here to explain all is our global health correspondent, Dominic Hughes. Go on then, Dominic. What is optogenetics?
19: So, Rahul, hold on to your hats, because optogenetics is basically a way of illuminating brain pathways, but the way it works is pretty mind-blowing, if you'll pardon the pun, because it uses a special protein borrowed from algae through which scientists can control cell electrical activity with light. Now, this extraordinary breakthrough, it began in the early 1990s when Peter Hegemann in Berlin investigated how some algae reacted to light in just half a millisecond. And then working with Georg Nagel, a colleague from another German university, they introduced the idea that this light-sensitive protein could be introduced into human and hamster cells to generate electrical impulses, again using light. And then in 2006, at Stanford University in the US, Karl Deisseroth demonstrated exactly that technique in rat nerve cells, and the method was named optogenetics in 2006.
0: Well, there we go. I mean, that sounds like a stunning achievement. But to win the Nobel Prize in Medicine, it's a competitive field every year, isn't it?
19: Yeah, and the reason this development has won is because it has the potential to really reveal one of the great mysteries, how our amazing brains actually work. And many experts think this could be the beginning of a new era in research and understanding. One said that for the first time, we can actually start to understand how the brain processes information and how different neurons interact across the brain. Another expert described optogenetics as providing opportunities for mapping the brain in a way that once could only be dreamed of. So for the first time, scientists say they can start to understand how the brain processes information, how different neurons interact across the brain, and then not just have a sort of an anatomical map of the brain, but also how those networks, those massive networks, are connected.
0: It's fascinating to hear you say that, because I assumed that we knew a lot more about the brain than from what you're saying we do, which, as you said then, makes this so significant.
19: No, so much of it remains a mystery. Like, you know, just how all those networks interconnect has, until relatively recently, been a real mystery. But this breakthrough is already providing some real insights about brain disorders. For example, scientists are using animal models to better understand conditions like schizophrenia, Alzheimer's disease, Parkinson's, epilepsy, even addiction. And all of these conditions, you know, they affect millions of people around the world, but they currently have limited options for treatment.
0: Yeah, they do. And we've not made probably as much progress in those areas as we'd hoped, sort of reinforcing the point that you made earlier.
19: Yeah, exactly. I mean, you know, I remember great hopes for some treatments for Alzheimer's, for example, for dementia treatments. And they were lauded and then they came to nothing. And still, you know, we are waiting for a big breakthrough on that disease particularly. But, you know, there are practical applications for this pretty jaw-dropping discovery already being out there. So optogenetics is being used as an experimental medical treatment to try to restore the vision in people whose light-sensitive cells in the retina at the back of their eye have been destroyed. So that's a really tangible achievement. But more broadly, the Nobel Committee said this optogenetics breakthrough was helping to solve one of humanity's, you know, really great mysteries, just how our incredible brains work.
0: Well, there we go, Dominic. It was good to see your incredible brain working for the last 4 or 5 minutes. A much better brain than mine, one has to say. That is it for this edition of Outside Source. James will be back in the chair again tomorrow.
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9: Next on the BBC World Service, it's Outlook with me, Mubeen Azar. London, 1989. Actor Ian Charlson stepped onto the National Theatre stage to give a career-defining performance as Hamlet.
23: He was immensely moving. I mean, I'd always said of Hamlet that it was a play in which a young man grows up to grow dead. And that was embodied in Ian's performance.
9: Director Richard Eyre had cast Ian at the last minute, but his new Hamlet was confronting a tragedy of his own. Ian was dying with AIDS.
23: He said, I know I'm going to die soon. I don't know when it's going to be. And he transferred that to the stage. So when people saw the performance, whether they knew anything about his illness or not, you could see that that was somebody living on the edge.
9: The story of Ian Charlson's extraordinary final performance after the BBC News.
12: BBC News with Moira Alderson. A 15-year-old student in France has had his hand blown off during a demonstration against education standards. According to a local official in Longs, the boy had picked up a police stun grenade. Our Paris correspondent Hugh Schofield reports.
24: In the northern town of Lens, there were demonstrations outside a lycée this morning and police intervened with so-called sting balls, non-lethal crowd dispersal grenades, which make a very loud bang. According to police, the boy picked up one of these before it exploded and it went off in his hand. Protesters at the scene dispute this version, saying the projectile hit him on the hand after it was thrown or fired by police. The education minister said it was a human tragedy. It can certainly only heighten tensions ahead of tomorrow's day of action, at which students' unions are promising a big show of strength on the street.
12: Yemen's government forces, backed by Saudi jets, have launched a wave of attacks against the Iran-backed Houthi movement. The military says it's carried out more than 1,000 strikes, including on the capital, Sana'a. It also claims that the internationally recognised government has regained control of Mocha, a strategically important port city on the Red Sea coast. It's just north of the Bab el-Mandeb Strait, which connects the Red Sea to the Gulf of Aden. The US says it's closely monitoring the case of a Russian lab worker who died at a plague research centre in Siberia. The Secretary of State, Marco Rubio, said there was concern that the incident had led to the spread of pneumonic plague within Russia, but indicated that he wasn't unduly worried at this stage.
25: There's very limited travel between the US and Russia, obviously, but like anything else, something like that gets out, it could quickly spread. So we're watching and monitoring it closely. I don't think it's cause for alarm, but it is cause for focus and a cause to just keep an eye on it, and we're doing that.
12: The Nigerian government says a military helicopter has crashed in Ondo State in the southwest of the country. The aviation minister said 32 people were on board the aircraft when it came down near a naval base in Ibokoda. Makwachi Okafor reports from Lagos.
1: Residents told the BBC the aircraft crashed in a swampy area near the naval base, making access difficult. One resident said his canoe was initially used to help with the rescue operation. He said clothes and shoes had been recovered and handed over to the authorities. Another resident said people heard a loud bang above the sound of the morning rain, followed by smoke rising from the area where the aircraft came down. The Nigerian Navy and other security agencies have deployed to the site.
12: Makwachi Okafor reporting. A rebel group in Myanmar says military airstrikes on two camps for internally displaced people in Rakhine State have killed 8 people in the past 2 days. It said 13 other people were also injured. The latest attack came a week after an airstrike in the same state killed about 50 people. You're listening to the latest world news from the BBC. At least 5 people have been killed and more than 50 others injured in the latest Russian attack on Ukraine's second city, Kharkiv. The mayor said Moscow used at least 3 glide bombs in the attack. Meanwhile, the Ukrainian military says it started using artificial intelligence-enabled robot guns to take down the fast-moving drones deployed by Russia. The International Criminal Court has unsealed arrest warrants for 2 Afghan education ministers accused of committing crimes against humanity through the Taliban government's restrictions on women and rights. Since seizing power in Kabul 5 years ago, the Taliban rulers have barred girls from attending secondary school and excluded women from higher education. Here's Anbarasan Etharajan.
2: The warrants for the 2 Afghan Taliban officials, Habibullah Agha, the Minister of Education, and Neda Mohammad Nadeem, the Minister of Higher Education, were issued in September 2025, but remained under seal until Monday. The International Criminal Court said the Taliban had specifically targeted girls and women by reason of their gender, depriving them of fundamental rights and freedoms. There has been no immediate response from the Taliban to the latest warrants.
12: The Nobel Prize in Medicine has been awarded to an American neuroscientist and 2 German biophysicists. The laureates, Carl Deisseroth, Peter Hagemann and Georg Nagel, were selected by the Swedish Nobel Assembly for their work in the field of optogenetics. The method makes it possible to show how nerve cells shape memories, feelings and behaviours in the living brain. And in men's tennis, the world number 5, Daniil Medvedev, has been disqualified from his semi-final at the China Open after he struck a fan on the face with a ball. His opponent, Novak Djokovic, was serving for the match towards the end of the second set when the Russian hit the ball up into the stands in anger after losing a point. The spectator was helped out of the arena, holding a hand over his left eye. BBC News.
3: Hello, welcome to Outlook from the BBC World Service, bringing you insight and personal histories from around the globe. I'm Mubeen Azhar. 37 years ago this week, in the biggest auditorium in London's National Theatre, a young actor called Ian Charlson walked onto the stage to give the performance of his life. The production was Hamlet, Shakespeare's great tragedy. A young prince confronts grief, betrayal, and death. Ian had the leading role. Some who saw his performance described it as perfect. It's come to be regarded as one of the greatest renditions of Hamlet in a generation. But imagine this. Ian was confronting death, both on and off stage. The audience didn't know it. By the time of the production, in October 1989, he was terminally ill with AIDS and didn't know how long he had left. British director Sir Richard Eyre remembers him long before any of that.
4: I probably met him in the 70s, late 70s. He was just a beautiful young man. I mean, he was very, very charming and very good-looking, very attractive, and very droll. He was consistently self-mocking, very graceful, and pretty well self-aware.
24: and beautiful.
5: Luck be a lady tonight. Luck if you've ever been a
24: and I remember him auditioning 82 when I did production of Guys and Dolls, and he auditioned and sang the ballad. I've never been in love before. And when he ended, he looked at me and said, "You enjoyed that, didn't you?" And it was true. He was just charming, delightful company. Very, very good anecdotalist and very an expert actor with a beautiful singing voice.
5: Oh, my love is like a red, red rose that's newly sprung in June.
3: Ian Charlson was born in Edinburgh in 1949. He'd risen to prominence as a stage actor in the 1970s before making his name in film with 1981's Oscar-winning Chariots of Fire, playing Eric Liddell, the Scottish missionary and Olympic runner who refused to race on a Sunday because of his Christian faith.
6: He giveth power to the faint, and to them that have no strength, he increaseth might.
3: But despite success in Hollywood, Ian was still hungry for stage roles.
24: I guess I saw quite a lot of Ian socially, and I saw him at the National Theatre when I was doing shows there, and we'd talk in the canteen. I remember when sitting in the canteen with Ian, he was doing a play with Julie Walters, and him just saying he had become passionate about doing Shakespeare and really wanted to take on the big roles, which is quite for a man who would have a career in film. And we'd talk in the canteen. I remember when sitting in the canteen with Ian, he was doing a play with Julie Walters, and him just saying he had become passionate about doing Shakespeare and really wanted to take on the big

0: I wouldn't say unique among his generation, but rare.
1: In 1987, Richard had just been appointed the new director of the National Theatre, and he was keen to make his mark.
0: Well, I was slightly under the shadow of my predecessor, Peter Hall, who was a classicist, and I had come from doing new plays, and I didn't have a classical background. I didn't really have a classical education, in spite of having an English degree. And I, in fact, come from doing all my entry exams to Cambridge in as science subjects. So I felt slightly that I had to lay my cards on the table and say, actually, look, I understand the classical repertoire. It's a tradition to start a regime with Hamlet. Olivier had done Hamlet with Peter O'Toole. Peter Hall had done Hamlet with Albert Finney. I thought I should do Hamlet with the most prominent actor of his generation, Daniel Day-Lewis.
1: But Daniel Day-Lewis abruptly pulled out of the production halfway through. Richard found himself without a lead. He needed a new Hamlet, fast. And so, remembering their conversation from the previous year,
0: I decided to cast Ian.
1: The year was 1989, just 8 years after the first cases of what would become known as AIDS were reported in the US, the most advanced and deadly stage of the HIV virus. Throughout the decade, it had devastated gay communities. By the end of the 1980s, tens of thousands of people around the world had died from AIDS-related illnesses. Margaret Johnson was a respiratory doctor working at London's Royal Free Hospital when she started seeing the first cases in her clinic.
2: I sort of remember very much a young man coming in with what, in retrospect, I'm sure was HIV, but it was really probably very early 80s. And it was really before, in medicine, we really were aware of what was going on. Mm-hmm. And the issue was he came in extremely unwell and he died. And I felt so terrible that a young person died under my watch. And I think probably in retrospect, it was pneumocystis, a type of pneumonia that occurs in the immunocompromised. And, you know, it wasn't well documented in, you know, someone with, you know, no history of being immunocompromised, you know, having that type of pneumonia.
1: So in that very early period, what was the treatment of HIV like?
2: Well, there was no treatment at that stage because I think we hardly had recognised we had any. I don't think we'd recognised the first HIV case in the country.
3: Good evening, the programme, the rapidly deepening public alarm over the killer disease AIDS. A report by Robin Denslow explains the real risks for those who come into contact with AIDS
1: victims. I think it's perhaps difficult for people to understand in this day and age the sense of fear that there would have been at that time. So talk to me about the conversations that were going on amongst your peers, but also in the general public about fear, about this new infection that people didn't really understand.
2: Well, certainly there were a lot of doctors who really didn't want to get involved. They were worried, you know, about operating on patients with a bloodborne infection, not knowing what the risks to them were. And it obviously took time for us to realise that, you know, the risk of transmission, as long as you were wearing protection, you know, gloves and whatever, was, you know, vanishingly small.
1: If we zoom out, you talk about particular doctors and medical staff having fears. Do you remember a lot about the conversations in broader society, in the papers, in the tabloids? You know, I'm an 80s kid, so I remember the adverts.
4: There is now a danger that has become a threat to us all. It is a deadly disease and there is no known cure.
1: There was a particular phrase kind of engraved on a tomb in this public health campaign on television.
4: So don't die of ignorance.
1: Don't die of ignorance.
2: Yeah.
1: Do you think there was a lack of information out there in the general public in that period?
2: Yes, I mean, it was a slow burn in terms of, you know, us knowing enough to give proper information to let people know whether they were going to

0: be at risk. So the answer is that the general population on the whole wasn't at risk, but we didn't know that at the time.
1: In 1989, Margaret was made the UK's first consultant dedicated to tackling HIV. She was tasked with designing a new treatment programme at the Royal Free Hospital.
0: And my job was really to set up an HIV service. And I was sort of given a blank sheet. And I just thought, all patients with HIV, they shouldn't have to go to what at the time were very stigmatised sexual health clinics. And that, you know, this was a bigger picture than many of the other sexually transmitted infection. These patients that were, you know, very unwell with pneumonias, with sepsis, you know, all sorts of opportunistic infections. So, you know, I therefore tried to think about broadening what I did.
1: Margaret's aim was to create a holistic treatment model, bringing together specialists from different medical disciplines alongside psychological and social support, a one-stop shop where patients could get the care they needed without stigma. It was here that Margaret first met Ian Charlson, who walked into her office in early 1989.
0: So I think he'd been looked after at another clinic, and he came with a friend who was very good friends with an actress who went to school with me. And I think he said, come and see Margaret. I know she is getting involved and I'm sure you'll get on with her.
1: Can you remember what your first impression of him was like?
0: So to be honest, I have to say, I had no idea that he was the actor from Chariots of Fire. I remember right. asking him about, because with all patients, I was always sort of concerned whether, you know, what implications having HIV and being unwell was having on their ability to pay their bills and to, you know, pay their rent. And I think I asked him that, and I think he said something along the lines of, you know, I think it was the IR in the day, the Inland Revenue, and he said, I owe the IR and some enormous amount of money, I wouldn't say what.
1: Right.
0: And I was like, wow, I haven't had one of those before.
1: So he was doing okay financially?
0: Yes. He was very humble. He was a very easy to look after patients. You know, he was somebody who always said thank you. He didn't want to be made special in any way. He just wanted to be a patient like any other.
1: He had been diagnosed a few years earlier, hadn't
0: he? Yeah, he had.
1: By the time you met him. So how ill was he by the time you met him?
0: So he had Kaposi's sarcoma, which is one of the HIV-related cancers. I think that, you know, he clearly had very advanced HIV infection. And he, though, was, you know, out there wanting to get on with his life as much as possible and make the best of the time that was left.
1: And what Ian wanted to do with the time he had left was to play Hamlet.
2: He wanted to play the part, and I committed to it.
1: Director Richard Eyre.
2: I decided to cast Ian, in spite of the fact I knew he was ill, and we met, and then I knew he was seriously ill. His face was disfigured. He had real bags under his eyes that were sort of calcified. So his beauty, he'd been robbed of his beauty. So I knew that he was ill, but he was absolutely determined he wanted to play the part. And once I'd committed it, I couldn't have reservations. A lot of people said to me, I think you're making the wrong decision. He really is ill. And this was at a time when people didn't know a lot about AIDS and were frightened that it was a contagious condition. You know, it's the age of people say, oh, you can't shake hands with someone who has AIDS, you'll catch AIDS. And I knew that to be nonsense, and I just thought, I know Ian is so determined, he will be terrific in the part. And the only thing that sort of gave his illness away was the disfigurement on his face. So we start rehearsing with the cast who had played with Dan Day-Lewis, and we rehearsed with Ian. he was immensely moving. Not least, of course, is that the part he was playing of Hamlet. I mean, I'd always said of Hamlet that it was a play in which a young man grows up to grow dead. And that was embodied in Ian's performance. There's a scene late on in the play when Hamlet has been to England and has actually now got blood on his hands. Instead of being the Hamlet before, saying, oh, should I do this, should I do that, he's absolutely determined. He wants to kill Claudius. And he says, thou would not think how ill all's here about my heart. But it's no matter, it is but foolery. We defy augury. There's a special providence in the fall of a sparrow. If it be now, 'tis not to come. If it be not to come, it will be now. If it be not now, yet it will come. The readiness is all. Since no man of aught he leaves knows aught, what is to leave betimes? Let be. And with Ian, that was so phenomenally strong that the let be was like answering. Everybody was saying, Ian, is it the right thing to be doing this? Are you well enough to do it? And let be was absolutely the, you know, that was Ian speaking himself. He said, you know, I know I'm going to die soon. I don't know when it's going to be, whether it's tomorrow. And it was unbearably moving. And he transferred that from the rehearsal room to the stage. So when people saw the performance, whether they knew anything about his illness or not, in his performance, you could see that that was somebody living on the edge. And he was absolutely astonishing.
1: For 6 weeks, Ian became Hamlet on stage, giving his final performance on November 13th, 1989.
2: He was exhausted at the end, and he stood there, drained of every drop of energy. He had given his life for that performance, and that, you know, we didn't know it at the time, but you could feel that there was so much invested in that performance. And it just broke your heart.
0: It was very moving for me, knowing that he was dying, and obviously there's a lot of life and death in Hamlet. And, you know, the fact that he was still performing Hamlet a few weeks before he died. I mean, he just was amazing.
1: Ian died on the 6th of January, 1990, just 8 weeks after his final curtain call. He was 40 years old.
2: I think his friend and mine, Patsy Pollock, called me. And, you know, we sobbed together on the phone. And then I went to his funeral, which was on the side of a hill in a cemetery in Edinburgh. And to see a father bury his son is an agony that, of course, became as the AIDS epidemic increased, it became increasingly common.
1: Before he died, Ian asked for the cause of his death to be made public, an extraordinary decision at the time because it flew in the face of immense stigma. Ian became the first major British celebrity whose death was openly attributed to AIDS. After his death, Richard and others established an acting award and scholarship in his name, while the pioneering HIV service Margaret had designed at the Royal Free found a new home in a purpose-built facility, the Ian Charlson Day Centre.
0: In time, I was able to make the case that, you know, we want to have a service that is try to reduce the stigma. It shouldn't be in the car park out of sight. It should be in the main bit of the hospital. Mm-hmm. And the centre has been, you know, a great success because it was both an outpatient centre, but also walk-in so patients can come in. And that still happens still today with, you know, medical issues, you know, that they're worried about. Could it be related to HIV? I can't get through to my GP.
1: There's been lots of work, lots of books written, lots of television made, lots of films made about that period. When you watch those depictions of that period, what does it feel like?
0: Well, thank God it's not like that today. I mean, I used to say that 10% of the patients in my clinic would die every year. Now they're not dying of HIV, they're dying of other things. Mm-hmm. I mean, the outpatient clinic would be full of people with drips and obviously looking very unwell. If you go into the clinic now, they're much more likely to be saying, you know, why is she late? I've got to get to my, you know, meeting, mm-hmm. on their mobile phones and, you know, back to normal.
1: A new film, Elsinore, starring Andrew Scott as Ian Charlson, tells the story of his extraordinary last role as Hamlet. Both Margaret and Richard are depicted as central characters. In the new film, your character is played by Oscar-winning Olivia Colman. Have you seen it?
0: What
1: does that feel like watching you on
0: doesn't
1: the big screen?
0: Doesn't seem me at all.
1: It doesn't.
0: Not at all. Listen, I was in my 30s at the time. So, you know, I mean, she's a much more older, grander person. I wasn't like that at all. And I was never bossy. You know, I come over as somebody who's telling him not to do things. Mm-hmm. I was never that person. I was very much a person who always said, just get on with your life. You never know what might happen.
1: Did you tell him to keep performing?
0: Yes.
1: Richard is played by the British actor and musician Johnny Flynn.
2: So in the film, my character is presented as being sort of relaxed and wise and generous and caring, which is so not like I was. I was in a terrible state, really, really tormented. It was a very, very rough time for me. But somehow Ian's performance was the most important thing. Ian was heroic. My decision to cast Ian was a virtuous decision, but it was much harder than the film represents. But isn't that always true about fiction? I mean, the real thing is always much more complicated and generally much more painful. Seeing the film, Andrew Scott is so remarkable. He looks like Ian, sounds like Ian, and is heartbreakingly good. Johnny Flynn is not remotely like I was. He's also much too good-looking.
1: My thanks to Professor Margaret Johnson and Sir Richard Eyre. The film about Ian Charlson's performance of Hamlet is called Elsinore. Outlook is back after the break. Stick with us.
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4: 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It says,
5: "Women are not physiologically capable of running a marathon."
4: 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So, on the morning of the race, she hides in bushes near the start line and waits. Later, she'd admit,
6: "I thought I might even be arrested."
4: But when the starting pistol cracks, she grits her teeth and runs. Bobby has 26.2 miles to go and a point to prove.
3: Running for Change, Sunday at 3:30 and 10:30 GMT.
1: Next on Outlook, have you ever solved a Rubik's Cube, one of those enraging puzzle boxes? Felix Zemdegs can solve it in under 5 seconds.
7: In cubing, people can reach speeds up to about 10 turns per second. And when you say that, it sounds insane and it kind of looks insane, but I think it's just practice. The stereotype is if someone sees you solve a Rubik's Cube quickly, you must be a genius or whatever. It's that's definitely not the case.
1: How Felix mastered the cube. That's after the news.
3: BBC News with Moira Alderson. A 15-year-old boy has had his hand blown off, reportedly by a police stun grenade, in the French city of Lens. Hundreds of schools are closed as protests continue over teacher shortages and poor facilities. Yemen's government forces, backed by Saudi jets, have launched a wave of attacks against the Iran-backed Houthis. The military says it's carried out more than 1,000 strikes, including on the capital Sana'a, and regained control of the strategic port of Mocha on the Red Sea coast. The US has said it's monitoring the case of a Russian lab worker who died of suspected pneumonic plague at a research center in Siberia. Secretary of State Marco Rubio said there was no cause for alarm. The Nigerian President Bola Tinubu has confirmed that 32 people were killed when an Air Force helicopter crashed. The accident happened near a naval base in Ondo State in the southwest of the country. The opposition People's Party in Spain has welcomed the announcement of snap elections next month. Prime Minister Pedro Sanchez called the early vote after Parliament rejected his proposals to tackle the housing crisis. At least 5 people have been killed and more than 50 injured in the latest Russian attack on Ukraine's second city, Kharkiv. Meanwhile, the Ukrainian military says it started using artificial intelligence-enabled robot guns to take down the fast-moving drones deployed by Russia. The Nobel Prize in Medicine has been awarded to an American neuroscientist and 2 German biophysicists. They were selected for their work in the field of optogenetics. And in tennis, the men's world number 5, Daniil Medvedev, has been disqualified from his semi-final against Novak Djokovic at the China Open after he struck a fan on the face with a ball. The Russian hit the ball up into the stands in anger after losing a point. The spectator was helped out of the arena holding a hand over his left eye. BBC News.
1: Welcome back to Outlook with me, Mubeen Azhar. Is I can always get about 3 of the same colour in a row. This is what I sound like trying to solve a Rubik's Cube. 2. Oh, wow, look, I've got 4 white ones. I had one 4 as a child, and I'm afraid to admit I never beat it. In fact, it always beat me. 4 is definitely not 9. It's not even halfway. For the unfamiliar, it's a cuboid puzzle. Each side is made up of a block of colour. So here we've got red, blue, green, pink, orange and white, which is itself made up of smaller coloured squares. The idea is that it can be rotated so the colours are all mixed up, and then you solve the puzzle by twisting and turning its sections, trying to put it back together again so each side has uniform colour. Is it entertaining? I don't know. I do actually like it. It's just, you know, when you keep doing something but you don't actually feel there's any progress. If that sounds simple, then let me tell you, it really isn't. The most I've got of any colour on one side is 4. Originally called the Magic Cube, it was invented more than 50 years ago by an elusive Hungarian architect called Erno Rubik. But this maddening puzzle has been in the news again because last week, the women's world record for fastest time to solve it was smashed twice by a 6-year-old girl. In the video that's been circulating online, Lian Yunji from China, wearing a little red bow on her head, picks up the cube and then, with dizzying speed, solves the puzzle in less than 5 seconds. 4.27 to be precise. It honestly looks like the video is on fast forward. Lian has just made her name in the world of speed cubing, where people come together from around the world to see who can solve the cube the fastest. So, how do they do it? A few years ago, Outlook's Saskia Collette went to meet one of the world's greatest ever speed cubers, Felix Zemdegs, to find out.
8: Tell me about the first time you played a Rubik's Cube.
7: I remember one specific memory of just like trying to solve it, spending like an hour and then getting absolutely nowhere and giving up. When I was 12 years old, I saw videos of people like solving it very quickly on YouTube. I was very impressed, didn't know it was possible, let alone possible in like 10 seconds. And so decided to buy a cube, learn how to solve it, and then got very addicted to it.
8: I wonder what made you so addicted to it. What did you like so much about it?
7: I guess when I first learned how to do it, it was just more like, oh, wow, it's amazing. Like, it's actually possible to solve this cube. And I just kind of wanted to do it again and again. And I don't know, I think I'm generally like a pretty competitive driven person. And yeah, this is a lot of fun is the short end. Definitely through high school, it was, you know, come home from school, solve cubes, do some homework, solve more cubes, go to bed. Also on the weekends, solve more cubes because there was no school. Definitely an obsession.
8: Did your parents ever say, like, what are you doing? Why are you spending so much time on this?
7: At the start, they probably thought it was just like a phase. Over time, they kind of realized that, okay, I was really passionate about it, had no sign of stopping. If I was bringing the cube to like dinner table or, well, I mean, I still do that.
8: What do you think about when you're solving a cube?
7: The goal is that it's completely subconscious. It needs to be completely automatic.
8: Watching Felix cube is super impressive. His fingers basically blur together, they're moving so fast. Though hazards include repetitive stress injuries, things called cubist's thumb and Rubik's wrist. How do you actually just move your fingers that quickly?
7: So in cubing, people can reach speeds up to about 10 turns per second. And when you say that, it sounds like insane. And sure, when you see it, it kind of looks insane. But I think it's just practice. The stereotype is if someone sees you solve a Rubik's Cube quickly, you must be a genius or whatever. That's definitely not the case at all.
8: So as a teenager, Felix was getting really good, solving cubes around the world record time during that period, 10 seconds. So the next step, obviously, was to compete, battling it out with the fastest cubers from around the globe.
7: About a year and a half after I started, there was the first ever New Zealand competition. And so I kind of begged my parents to take me to that. Like I won and got some like national records and that sort of thing. That was definitely a very fun and exciting experience.
8: He won his first ever competition, the whole thing.
7: Culminated in the first ever Australian competition. I got the world record average, setting it at 9.21. You know, the first person to get under 10 seconds for the average solve time was pretty cool as well. I had the whole summer pretty much just practicing for that competition from what I can remember. In addition to that, kind of broke a number of other records for the bigger size cubes. There was even like a blindfolded solving world record in there that I managed to get.
8: What, you solved the cube blindfolded?
7: Yeah.
8: From there, he just kept winning more and more competitions. The world championships in 2013 and 2015. Felix basically became a cubing celebrity.
9: He's young, he's Australian, and he's the world's number one.
10: He's been called the Usain Bolt of Rubik's cubing.
9: Felix Zemdegs is the acknowledged master of the baffling and frustrating Rubik's cube.
11: In the time it takes to finish this sentence, 14-year-old Felix Zemdegs will unscramble the Rubik's cube.
8: I think Felix suffers from what we in Australia would call tall poppy syndrome. It's hard to get him to say how good he was. He says he wasn't getting swamped by fans. Well, at least not all the time.
7: I wasn't like signing autographs left, right and center, except when I went to like stuff like the World Championships where I was kind of meeting people for the first time. I think I probably more just got used to it.
8: I started asking Felix about the origins of the cube. I was trying to talk to the Hungarian man who invented it, Erno Rubik. He's a notoriously shy and reclusive man. Most people don't even know he exists.
7: I guess he's kind of an icon alongside the cube as well. I don't know. I think I read somewhere that he was like the richest man in Hungary or something like that. But you hear all sorts of crazy rumors about him, and I'm sure he's had a pretty interesting life.
8: So he's kind of like a mythological figure in the cubing world.
7: Oh, absolutely. Absolutely. I'd be surprised if you got him on for an interview.
12: My name is Erno Rubik. I am speaking from Hungary.
8: And you're the inventor of the Rubik's Cube.
12: I did it. That's my fault.
8: Game on, Felix. Well, I'm very grateful that you spoke to me because I've heard you don't usually give interviews and you don't really like attention.
12: I try to avoid that.
8: Erna was born in the Hungarian capital Budapest in 1944, almost exactly a month after D-Day. It kind of seems like destiny that Erna would end up inventing a famous type of puzzle because he loved them since he was a kid.
12: I would try to love to be alone, really not playing football or that kind of things. Puzzles, I love to work with them. I had several ones. You know, that kind of puzzles are not expensive ones, and I love to play with them.
8: So the puzzles were your playmates?
12: Yeah, sure.
8: And so how much time would you spend doing puzzles?
12: If you enjoy something, you are not counting time.
8: Mm-hmm. Yeah. So safe to say a lot.
12: Yeah, sure.
8: Fast forward to when Erno was a young professor of architecture in Budapest in 1974. He was curious, he liked teaching, and he really liked problems. If Felix is a cubing addict, Erno is a problems addict. And then one day, a problem popped into his head. To illustrate a geometrical concept, could he connect smaller cubes connected to a larger cube that are able to move independently but still stay connected?
12: So that was a very interesting task and a very difficult one. At first it seems impossible, but I had the feeling it is possible.
8: But his intention definitely wasn't to make a game or puzzle.
12: I like puzzles, but I never have in my mind creating one.
8: So Erno became hooked on this idea, working away in his ideas room, strewn with paper, glue, sticks, and an increasing number of collapsed cubes, prototypes that didn't work out.
12: If a problem is more difficult, it's more interesting, it's more challenging. And if it's more challenging, it's more exciting to find it out.
8: After countless weeks and prototypes, Erno figured out the mechanism to make his cube. And so when you had the model in your hands, how did it feel?
12: When it's starting really working, that was a wonderful feeling, a huge accomplishment.
8: Then he decided this needs some color to make sense. One side yellow, one blue, one red, one green, orange, and the sixth side would be white. He didn't realize it at the time, but by doing that, he had accidentally created one of the most popular games in history.
12: Then I discovered the challenge of the puzzle.
8: And this is where Erno got turbo addicted. In fact, it took him longer to solve the cube than to create it. After a full month of twisting and turning, he solved the cube. Tell me again about that moment when you first solved it, you know, when all the colors fell into place. You're the first person in history to ever have had that feeling. So what was it like?
12: That's something that you can feel if you meet with somebody and you find out he is the one.
8: The love of your life.
12: Yeah, sure. So that kind of thing. Excitement. Everything is perfect. The sun is brightened more and everything smells better. And so it's a wonderful time.
8: Erno considers himself a very ordinary person, so he figured, if I like this game, others might too.
12: Naturally, I didn't know how many people.
8: So Erno found a small Hungarian manufacturer who made plastic toys to produce the cube. This was still the time of Soviet rule in the area, and so commercial activity and advertising was fairly limited. But the cube's popularity spread by word of mouth.
12: Practically, there was no advertising, no that kind of activities. But people bought the cube because they have seen other people play with it, enjoy it, and they would like to get the same feeling they wanted to try.
8: The Rubik's Cube became a sensation in Hungary, so Erno thought he should try to market it abroad. Traveling to the West wasn't really an option for Hungarian citizens behind the Iron Curtain, unless they had a blue passport, which was mainly for diplomats. Though Erno was so influential, he managed to get one. But when Erno arrived in New York, the people he pitched the idea to in the toy industry weren't too hot on the Rubik's Cube. Perhaps it was a little niche and intellectual. But eventually Erno got the support of an entrepreneur and Holocaust survivor who helped him produce and market the cube. And of course, it was a phenomenon.
13: There there's never been a puzzle quite like Rubik's Cube, and America may never be the same. A medical journal has written about a unique phenomenon, Rubik's Thumb. A museum recognized it as a work of art. Rubik's Cube has been involved in divorce proceedings. People are practicing at clinics, entering contests, and competing across the country. Rubik's Cube from Ideal. 25 million Americans have made it a part of their lives. How about you?
8: The cubes just kept selling and selling, 100 million in 3 years.
12: And that was a very unprecedented time in the toy history.
8: And then, of course, the cube infiltrated popular culture. Songs, movies.
14: The centerpiece has never moved. So if it's yellow in the center, that's the yellow side. Right. If it's red in the center, that's the red side.
8: Okay. So. And the covers of thousands of books. What do you think when you see the cube becoming a symbol and becoming something bigger than just the original puzzle or model that you initially created?
12: And it's something like that if you have a child and your child became successful. It's good to see, but what is his success, not yours?
8: But you feel proud of your creation, of your son?
12: Yeah. Yeah, I'm proud of it.
8: I've heard some rumors that you were the richest man in Hungary. Is that true?
12: No, not at all. I've got some of the result, some money. Not a huge sum, but it depends on you, what is big or what is small, you know?
8: You can Google his estimated net worth if you're curious. Following the cube craze, there was a period where it went out of fashion. The New York Times even published an obituary for the Rubik's Cube. But throughout the decades, it's made a comeback. It's said that something like 1 in 7 people have tried to solve it.
12: Sure.
8: How do you even wrap your head around how this puzzle that you created has had such a global impact?
12: The toy trade was not optimistic about the cube because they thought it's too difficult, it's too intellectual, I can say. They were not sure they can sell. People are more clever than they think. Gives me some kind of optimism. Our world is full of problems and we need the capability of problem solving to enjoy that activity and be capable to find good solutions.
8: So basically, people are smarter, better problem solvers than anyone expected. And it makes Erno hopeful about the future. And another thing to be hopeful about, unity. Felix, the speed cubing champion, said to me that speed cubing is quite different to other sports because it brings people together.
7: If you're solving a cube, no matter where you are in the world, and someone else knows how to solve it, like that's an immediate connection and kind of common language that you speak. Like the types of different people that are into it is just so wildly different. I would say, like, sure, you get like the kind of nerdy kids like me who like maths. Then you get all sorts of different people from all walks of life who in normal life would have never come across. I've been very, very lucky in that I've been able to do all sorts of things and meeting people from all around the world who share this connection. And that's been, yeah, super, super impactful.
12: It shows that we human beings are, in many ways, are very similar. These similarities gives the potential to be together, to work together, and to succeed together.
1: That was Saskia Collette talking to speed cuber Felix Zemdegs, the elusive inventor of the puzzle Erno Rubik, in 2020. That's all we've got time for today. If you've got a comment about this or any other episode of Outlook, or a story of your own that you want to share, we really do love to hear from you. You can email outlook@bbc.com, or you can send a message or a voice note via WhatsApp. The number is +44 330 678 2707. Remember, wherever you are in the world, you can find a whole treasure trove of extraordinary stories from our back catalogue as well. 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I'm Mubin Azar. The producers today were Zoe Gelber and Saskia Collette. Outlook will be back again tomorrow. Till then, thanks for listening and take care.
15: BBC World Service, and now history told by the people who were there. It's Witness History with me, Stefania Gotzer. I'm taking you back to the 1980s, when a secret operation to deliver planes to a country at war took place. It's the 6th of June, 1982, and 32-year-old Ruben Mimbela is starting work early. He's about to climb into an aircraft and fly it to a different base, a routine task for a pilot in Peru's Air Force. But on this particular flight, nothing will be routine. The radar will be switched off, the cannons will be loaded, and to reach their destination, he and his colleagues will have to illegally enter another country's territory.
16: My instructions were to plan the navigation to fly 10 airplanes to Jujuy in Argentina. We had to maintain complete radio silence and keep the mission secret.
15: And here's why.
17: The British task force and the Argentine forces in South Georgia have come into conflict, and the Argentine foreign minister, Mr. Costa Mendez, said in New York that Argentina was technically at war with Britain.
15: For the past 2 months, Argentina and the United Kingdom have been fighting over the Falkland Islands. The islands are a British overseas territory in the Southwest Atlantic Ocean with a population mostly of British descent. However, Argentina has claimed sovereignty for more than a century, arguing that the islands are closer to its coast and that it inherited them from the Spanish Empire. Across Latin America, many saw the UK as an old colonial power still holding territory far from home. That mood is on display at this meeting of the Organization of American States, where US Secretary of State Alexander Haig and Argentina's Foreign Minister Nicanor Costa Mendez are trying to win support for their side.
18: The United States, as well as Britain, is under fierce attack in the diplomatic lion's den of the OAS special session. In vain did Mr. Haig point out that the first use of force had been Argentina's, and in vain did he plead for peace.
19: The South Atlantic has reverberated with the fury of war. It must now be calmed by the wisdom and the courage of peace. Thank you, sir.
18: But Mr. Haig drew only a ripple of applause. The United States had just confirmed that it was sending Sidewinder missiles to Britain. And all the Latin American countries asked for, said Mr. Costa Mendez, was that this supply should stop.
20: I ask nothing more. I know that with that alone, we will be able to obtain peace. Thank you.
18: No doubt where the sympathies of Latin America lie. But will they extend to helping rearm Argentina? There's no sign of that at the moment, and Peru's foreign minister today denied reports that his government was sending Argentina missiles or warplanes.
21: No Peruvian men, no Peruvian weapons have been sent to Argentina throughout this conflict.
15: Well, not yet.
22: En ese momento tenía tres hijos.
16: I had three children back then. We lived in Chiclayo, in the north of Peru. But every month, I was sent south to Arequipa for a few days. On that occasion, I was in the south when I received a call on a secure line. I was told I had to lead 10 pilots to Jujuy, Argentina, in single-seat fighters fitted with external fuel tanks.
15: And he has to go unnoticed to prevent the aircraft from being attacked, but also to stop Peru from becoming officially involved in the conflict.
16: I felt so lucky to have been chosen to lead this mission. It was risky. We had to keep an altitude to prevent ground observers from spotting us, and we had to escape the reach of radars.
15: Chilean radars. At the time, Chile was in a territorial dispute with Argentina over the Beagle Channel and provided assistance to the UK during the war. On top of this, Chile had long-standing tensions with Peru, left over from an earlier war. In contrast, Peru and Argentina had close ties dating back more than a century, when Argentine forces helped Peru gain independence from Spain.
16: We felt a sense of brotherhood with Argentina. We had similar planes too, Mirage 3 and 5, so we had done training exchanges. In terms of geography, you have Peru next to the Pacific Ocean, Chile in the south, and Argentina bordering Chile, but not us. So we had to fly over Bolivia. I'm sure we apologized to Bolivia at some point, but at that moment, we had to cross their territory without permission.
15: The mission began at around 5:30 in the morning.
16: The airbase commander let most of the personnel leave a day before, using a sports event as an excuse. To avoid friendly fire, the aircraft had been painted with the Argentine flag and the tail numbers of Argentine planes that had been shot down. We were a formation of four aircraft. 5 or 10 minutes later, a second formation of three planes took off, and then a third formation of another three. We were flying at 33 or 35,000 feet, about 10,000 meters. At that altitude, an aircraft doesn't make much noise and leaves virtually no contrails, the cloud-like trails behind a plane.
15: But all that caution was jeopardized in a matter of seconds.
16: One of the planes had a fuel leak, which meant it could be seen. The pilot broke radio silence to report the emergency. Another formation said, "Radio silence." In other words, "Hey, we can hear you." So he stopped. But anyone could have been listening. And we were so close to Chile when this happened.
15: For a few tense minutes, they feared they could be intercepted. Nobody knew whether British aircraft were operating from Chile, and their planes were carrying Argentine markings. But nothing happened, and they reached their destination safely.
16: When we arrived, the Argentines hugged us. It was an emotional moment. They asked us to fly the aircraft farther south, to Tandil. So I contacted Lima. I was authorized to proceed that far, but not beyond. The Peruvian pilots then approached me and asked for permission to stay and join the Argentines. They were that determined. I told them I would have liked to do the same, but I had my orders. We all had to return.
15: The operation took place on the 6th of June. Just a week later, Argentine forces surrendered and the UK won the war. Ruben says the aircraft never saw combat, but their fuel tanks proved useful. The Falklands are more than 400 kilometers from Argentina. With their standard fuel load, Argentine planes could barely reach the islands, carry out an attack, and make it back. By fitting the tanks from the Peruvian aircraft, they could extend their range. Back in Peru, the pilots were held in Lima while they reported on the mission. A few days later, they were allowed to go back home, to Chiclayo. They were told to keep the mission secret, even from their families. But Rubén still had some explaining to do.
16: I arrived in Chiclayo and my wife asked, "What have you brought us from the south?" I used to buy sweets for my family when I traveled, so everyone was expecting that. I had to tell her I had been in Argentina. "And you brought nothing," she said. I still owe her a trip to Argentina.
15: That was Rubén Mimbela, one of the Peruvian pilots who flew military aircraft to support Argentina during the Falkland War against the UK. He was speaking to me, Stefania Gotzer, for Witness History.
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23: Are Arsenal women in crisis? The men's international break continues. The latest on the fallout from the Formula One Bahrain Grand Prix. And we reflect on match day 4 of the NFL as it returned to London. 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
4: Hello, welcome to the newsroom. I'm Ankur Desai. We've got the latest from the student protests in France. Officials say a 15-year-old boy's hand was blown off during a confrontation between police and demonstrators. Elsewhere, we've got analysis on Yemen as the Saudi-backed government launches an offensive to retake the capital Sana'a from the Iran-backed Houthi movement.
6: The fighting was intense. They destroyed our homes and even damaged the things we depend on for our livelihoods. They left us with nothing.
4: Spain's prime minister makes a bold move. He calls for snap elections in order to tackle the country's housing crisis.
9: I reckon we'd need an election. We've got to get rid of the prime minister straight away.
10: Young people have been given little prospect for the future, and I'd like to see a truly left-wing government.
4: And the Nobel Prize in Medicine has been awarded to three scientists studying optogenetics and the inner workings of the brain. That all follows this World News update.
24: BBC News with Moira Alderson. A 15-year-old student in France has had his hand blown off during a demonstration against education standards. According to a local official in Lens, the boy had picked up a police stun grenade. Hundreds of schools across France are fully or partially closed because of the demonstrations, which began last month. Our Paris correspondent is Hugh Schofield.
25: In Lens, in northern France this morning, around 200 students were demonstrating outside a lycée. According to the local prefect, some of the crowd began throwing stones and firing fireworks at police, and they responded using part of their standard-issue crowd dispersal weaponry. Sting balls are rubber grenades which cause a very loud bang and then project small rubber fragments. According to police, the boy picked up one of these before it exploded and it went off in his hand. Fellow protesters dispute this, however, saying the grenade hit him in the hand. Education Minister Edouard Geoffrey said an investigation would decide the truth.
24: Yemen's government forces, backed by Saudi jets, have launched a wave of attacks against the Iran-backed Houthi movement. The military says it's carried out more than 1,000 strikes, including on the capital, Sana'a. Our global affairs reporter Mimi Swaby has more details.
26: The offensive comes after a Saudi-led coalition said it hit hundreds of targets as it attempts to reverse Houthi advances made last month. Yemeni officials say its forces seized control of positions on the Bab el-Mandab Strait as it drove Houthi fighters away from the strategic waterway at the entrance of the Red Sea. But security sources say the Iran-backed Houthis have continued to make gains. On Sunday, they were reported to have encircled the city of Taiz, where the Saudi-backed government is based. A strong response was expected from Yemen's government, backed by Saudi Arabia, after last month's lightning offensive by the Houthis.
24: The US says it's closely monitoring the case of a Russian lab worker who died at a plague research center in Siberia. The Secretary of State, Marco Rubio, said there was concern that the incident had led to the spread of pneumonic plague within Russia, but indicated that he wasn't unduly worried at this stage.
27: There's very limited travel between the US and Russia, obviously, but like anything else, something like that gets out, it could quickly spread. So we're watching and monitoring it closely. I don't think it's cause for alarm, but it is cause for focus and a cause to just keep an eye on it, and we're doing that.
24: There are conflicting accounts about how the 20-year-old technician, Daria Shapovalova, fell ill at the institute in Irkutsk. Some reports say she might have broken a test tube containing the plague pathogen at her lab. Moscow has downplayed the reports. The Nigerian president, Bola Tinubu, has confirmed that 32 people were killed when a military aircraft crashed earlier today. Mr. Tinubu sent his deepest condolences to the 25 passengers and 7 crew members who lost their lives. The aircraft crashed in near a naval base in Ondo State in the southwest of the country. Smoke could be seen rising from the area. You're listening to World News from the BBC. A rebel group in Myanmar says military airstrikes on 2 camps for internally displaced people in Rakhine State have killed 8 people in the past 2 days. It said 13 people were also injured. The latest attack came a week after an airstrike in the same state killed about 50 people. The International Criminal Court has unsealed arrest warrants for 2 Afghan education ministers accused of committing crimes against humanity through the Taliban government's restrictions on women and rights. Since seizing power in Kabul 5 years ago, the Taliban rulers have barred girls from attending secondary school and excluded women from higher education. Here's Anbarasan Etarajan.
1: The warrants for the two Afghan Taliban officials, Habibullah Agha, the Minister of Education, and Neda Mohammad Nadeem, the Minister of Higher Education, were issued in September 2025, but remained under seal until Monday. The International Criminal Court said the Taliban had specifically targeted girls and women by reason of their gender, depriving them of fundamental rights and freedoms. There has been no immediate response from the Taliban to the latest warrants.
24: A Catholic priest in Northern Ireland has pleaded guilty to 109 sex offences at Londonderry Crown Court. Edward Gallagher, who's 59, will be sentenced in December. The offences included possessing indecent images of a child and attempting to encourage a child to engage in sexual activity. Ukraine's National Guard says its troops have conducted an unusual evacuation, rescuing six cats from a town in a Russian-occupied part of the Kherson region by drone. Photos show the cats, five of them kittens, loaded into a cage. The National Guard said they were picked up in the town of Oleshki, which had been suffering severe shortages of food and medicine. The force said the cats, who were at risk of dying of hunger, will be rehomed. It was codenamed Operation Tigers. That's the latest world news from the BBC.
4: Hello, you're listening to the newsroom from the BBC World Service with me, Ankur Desai. Welcome to the programme. We begin in France. That's the sound of more demonstrations over the state of French schools, which today ended in tragedy for a 15-year-old boy whose hand was blown off during a confrontation with police in the northern city of Lens. The protests over teacher shortages and poor facilities began in late September at a school in Paris and have spread across the country. Around 500 schools were partially or totally closed across the nation today, and larger demonstrations are planned for Tuesday. Our Paris correspondent, Hugh Schofield, told me more about the incident involving the 15-year-old student.
7: It's a story up in Lille, or near Lille. Lens is the town. A lycée there this morning at 11 o'clock. And I imagine that they were experiencing the classic routine of these affairs with, you know, a crowd of lycéens protesting, some of whom, or a group of outsiders attached to whom, start causing problems. The police feel they're called upon to intervene and will have been using, therefore, some of their weaponry, which is a kind of crowd dispersal arms, non-lethal arms, one of which is kind of grenade thing, which explodes on impact on the ground and sends out lots of little rubber fragments with a huge noise, big bang. And it's designed just to hurt people lightly on their legs, but to get them to disperse. Now, the police version of all of this is that one of these was fired, the boy picked it up and, intending to throw it back, it exploded in his hand. But it's contested. The other version is that, no, this projectile hit him in the hand as he was running away and exploded on impact with him, and that's how he lost his hand. There's no way of knowing which of these two versions is true until the investigation has been carried out, so we just have to leave it at that.
4: Hugh, just how challenging is this proving to be for the government to contain, and especially when young people do generally get a lot of support when it comes to these sort of movements?
7: As you say, that everyone, even the government, concedes that there's justice in what they're asking for. They're asking for better buildings, more teachers, all the rest of it. Anyone who's sent children through the French state system knows that these problems are real. I mean, they're not particularly worse here than in other European countries, and we can ask ourselves why in France and not in other countries, but in France it's part of the tradition to protest against when things aren't perfect or great. So everyone kind of agrees with the issue, with the grievance.
4: Tuesday is set to be a big day. Tell us a bit more about what we expect tomorrow from the protests. And just further afield, how are these protests being received across France?
7: It could be a very big day of big demonstrations, which, you know, sounds like it's an escalation. It may be that that is what's needed in order to kind of work through the pain of all of this. Often in France, you get these situations where there's just a big blockage of tension in society and a big day of demonstrations where everyone can say, look, we were millions on the streets and we did this and we showed how strong we were. That often is the beginning of the end of the protest because something psychological has happened and it begins to defuse after that. I'm not saying that's what's going to happen tomorrow, but that is certainly the government's hope. But if there are more
25: incidents like today's, and if the government can't give something, even a token, I mean, it has to give some ground, even though there's no money. I mean, everyone knows there's no money in France to address these problems, but it has to give some kind of recompense or some kind of token concession to show that it takes all this seriously. If that doesn't happen, then it could go on. And there's no question that the hard left is at work in all of this. No one can assume that after tomorrow it's going to just die down.
4: Our Paris correspondent Hugh Schofield. The Saudi-backed Yemeni government forces say they've begun a strategic offensive on the capital, Sana'a, in an effort to retake the city from the Iran-backed Houthi movement. It comes after a Saudi-led coalition said it hit hundreds of targets as it attempts to reverse Houthi advances made last month. The conflict has left tens of thousands of people in Yemen displaced. Yemeni officials say its forces seized control of strategic positions on the Bab al-Mandeb Strait as they drove Houthi fighters away from the strategic waterway at the entrance to the Red Sea. I spoke to Greg Holyoke, a Middle East specialist with BBC Monitoring, and asked him about the current offensive by Yemen's government forces.
8: It does seem to be a campaign that is lockstep with Saudi Arabia, at least in terms of the specific government forces, the forces connected to Yemen's president.
4: The Mandeb Strait, as they drove Houthi fighters away from the strategic waterway at the entrance to the Red Sea. I spoke to Greg Holyoke, a Middle East specialist with BBC Monitoring, and asked him about the current offensive by Yemen's government forces.
8: It does seem to be a campaign that is lockstep with Saudi Arabia, at least.

0: has, in fact, for a long time, also hosted that Presidential Leadership Council, even in Riyadh. So what we are looking at the moment is a ground offensive that is being led by these government forces, but that is more complicated than just saying government forces, because it's really more of a panoply, a sort of mosaic of different anti-Houthi forces and militias that are mostly united by their opposition to the Houthis rather than anything else. I think that's important to be said in the fact that they don't even have a president. They have a Presidential Leadership Council of multiple different people who often disagree. But they are getting a lot of air support from Saudi Arabia. So we're seeing, for example, on the ground around the Bab al-Mandeb at the moment, that they are reporting that they've managed to retake the important port town of Zubeb, and that came with a ground offensive, but was supported, especially in terms of taking back the all-important airport there, by Saudi airstrikes.
1: Greg, in terms of the toll this is taking on Yemenis, just outline what sort of an impact it's happening. We're reading tens of thousands are displaced currently due to this conflict.
0: Yeah, and I think that it's really important that that is what it comes back to as well, that the coverage does reflect that it's easy to kind of talk in numbers about strikes and operations and military analysis while not actually focusing on the incredible human impact it has. And the incredible human impact it has in a country that has been quite war-torn for years. And we can actually hear from a Yemeni citizen who has been describing that fighting.
2: The fighting was intense. One side would attack the other, then the fighting would start again between the two sides. We didn't know what was happening. They destroyed our homes and even damaged the things we depend on for our livelihoods. They left us with nothing.
1: And just finally, very briefly, no sign of negotiations or a ceasefire at this moment.
0: No, and I think, you know, we're not going to see definitely the Saudis or the Yemeni government, the internationally recognised government, looking for negotiations just after they launch this counteroffensive. I mean, the next couple of days will be really crucial to see how successful they are in that and whether that would bring the Houthis to the negotiating table.
1: That's Greg Holyoake, a Middle East specialist with BBC Monitoring. The American Vice President, J.D. Vance, has said the U.S. acted out of an abundance of caution when it removed its bombers from a British airbase yesterday. He said American officials believed with some confidence that Iran was engaging in acts of terrorism against the U.S. An incident at the RAF Fairford airbase last week led to the arrest and subsequent bail of six people on suspicion of terror offences. Iran has denied any involvement. Our State Department correspondent Tom Bateman reports.
3: The withdrawal of around a dozen B-1 bombers from RAF Fairford was unexpected and done at speed. At least one of the planes, which can spend months deployed at the base, had arrived there only in the last week, according to aircraft spotters. UK government sources did not dispute that the move was in response to last weekend's arrests, when police were alerted to suspicious vans near the base. However, on his way to Iceland this afternoon, the US Secretary of State Marco Rubio played down a link between the redeployment and the arrests.
4: We've documented what happened last week. I wouldn't directly tie that to the move that was made. The only reason why you guys are focused on how many planes are at Fairfield is because of the threat that happened last week. But it's not unusual to see rotations happen and movement of assets to different parts of the world.
3: His statement was at odds, though, with anonymous briefings by U.S. officials who highlighted the urgency of the withdrawal. The Pentagon was also unusually candid in the speed of its confirmation last night, adding the bombers remained ready from the continental US to carry out strikes globally. Fairford was used by the US to bomb Iran, a fact highlighted in July by the Islamic Revolutionary Guard Corps when it issued a threat against UK bases, although Tehran has denied involvement in last weekend's incident. The redeployment raises major questions about base security for the US Air Force in Britain. General Sir Richard Barron, the former director of operations for the UK Armed Forces, says at Fairford the $300 million apiece bombers were largely unprotected against some modern threats.
5: They're essentially parked in the open, and we now live in a world where a 1,000-pound drone could wreck one of those aircraft. So I don't know what the threat was, but the most prudent thing to do would be to remove them to Texas or Dakota into a large piece of American wilderness where they will be much safer, given that they were not actually doing very much at the minute.
3: Some US media reports suggested American commanders were aware of a stream of threats in the last few weeks, but that specific details

0: and the sense of urgency spiked in the 24 hours before the planes were moved.
1: Our State Department correspondent, Tom Bateman, reporting from Washington. 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Still to come on the programme.
2: The archipelago is recruiting a nose, that is a person with an exceptional sense of smell and sniff out things like fish and, my favourite, berries.
1: OK, that's a unique advert from Finland. They've launched an unusual global recruitment campaign after declaring itself the best-smelling destination on Earth. More on that a little bit later. A reminder first of the main news. A 15-year-old student in France has had his hand blown off during a demonstration against education standards. Next, Spain's Prime Minister Pedro Sanchez is taking a political gamble. He's called an early election next month after his minority government's plans to tackle the country's housing crisis were blocked by Parliament last week. In a televised address, he called on the Spanish people to help him push through reforms.
3: We must take action and ensure that Parliament gives us a much broader progressive majority with which to bring the elites to heel, secure further social progress, and continue to transform Spain. I have therefore decided to convene an extraordinary Council of Ministers this very morning to dissolve the Spanish Parliament and call a general election to be held on Sunday, the 29th of November.
1: Tens of thousands of people have taken part in protests over Spain's housing crisis, sparked by the eviction of an elderly woman from her home after she failed to pay a steep rent hike. So, how are Spaniards feeling about the snap vote?
4: I reckon we'd need an election right now, for sure. We've got to get rid of the Prime Minister straight away. At least in my opinion, he's doing a terrible job. It's all over now.
5: Well, I think it's good given the situation. I still say the situation is bad. Young people have been given little prospect for the future. And I'd like to see a truly left-wing government finally come to power.
6: I think it's brilliant that we're moving forward, that they're putting an end to him, because he's destroying Spain.
7: To be honest, I'm a bit worried about what might happen, but it's certainly true that with the government we have, things aren't moving forward.
1: Pedro Sanchez is under pressure over the ongoing migrant crisis in the Spanish territory of Ceuta and closer to home with corruption cases involving members of his family and close political allies. But the BBC's Sergi Fajardo Freixas told me more about why the Prime Minister is gambling on the housing issue to help him to strengthen his position.
8: It's a major issue and it's been an issue for years. Young people in Spain leave their parental home at around 30, which is one of the highest in the European Union. And for many, buying a home comes even much later than that. And it's not only about buying, it's also about renting, especially in big cities like Madrid, Barcelona, Valencia, where there's lots of pressure, lots of tourists with probably deeper pockets than local people. So it's been an issue for a while, but this case of the 87-year-old woman started lots of protests. So now this is the issue that all politicians are talking about. It's no longer immigration. It's no longer cost of living. It's housing. And probably the political campaign that we're going to see in the coming days and weeks is going to be centered around that. Or at least that's what Pedro Sanchez wants, because he wants in a way to turn this into a referendum on housing. On, you know, he says that if you don't vote for him, what's coming, which would be the Conservative Party and probably the far right, wouldn't be able to solve this crisis. Others, critics, say, look, you've been in government for 8 years. You haven't been able to solve it. Why are you now the solution to this?
1: I guess his argument will be, though, because we don't have a majority, we can't push through the measures that we want to. So is this, therefore, a calculated gamble on his behalf?
8: Politically, Pedro Sanchez is a gambler. He loves taking risks, and it's not the first time that many people think that he's done, that he's about to pack his bags and go home, and then he makes a massive comeback. So, yeah, it is a risk, but for him, given that the opinion polls have been quite against him for the last few months, maybe that's his only way to potentially get all those in the left to back him and get more support. Now he's saying, look, if you want to solve this issue, vote for me. He's had issues in the last 3 or 4 years because he didn't have a majority. So he had to rely on minor left-wing parties, but also on the Catalan and the Basque pro-independence groups. So he's now asking for a bigger support, a bigger majority, so he can pass this legislation. Is it going to happen? Well, it's tricky, at least according to polls.
1: If we describe him as a gambler, then it feels as though the chips are stacked against him at the moment. You've got the left parties who seem a bit shambolic at the moment, whereas the right-wing parties are gaining traction, gaining force and momentum, giving maybe the Conservatives an advantage. Coupled with the corruption allegations which hang over his party as well as his family members, is it possible that he can produce yet another political Houdini act?
8: It's tricky. And actually, after he called for elections, the Conservative Party, who is leading the poll, said this is a great day for Spain. Probably for themselves, you know, because they're almost touching power. But if he manages to focus the campaign on housing and social issues, that's good news for him. But obviously, other parties, opposition parties, are going to remind him about the Ceuta crisis, about migration, about the corruption allegations, and that's not going to be great for him.
1: Sergi Fajada Freixas there, reporting. The arrest of a US soldier accused of robbing and killing in a woman in a hotel room on the Japanese island of Okinawa has reignited decades of frustration over crimes involving US military personnel there. The suspect from the big US military base there is now in custody. He denies killing the 39-year-old woman at a hotel in the city of Naha and stealing her wallet. Japan has lodged a protest with the US. The Prime Minister Sanae Takaichi called for strict action over what she called a heinous crime. Our Tokyo correspondent Kurumi Mori has more details.
9: I've been following this story over the weekend as it was unfolding, and we're now today getting a bit more detail. But the suspect, 20-year-old U.S. Marine Devin Jacob Ballard, was arrested for murder and robbery of a 39-year-old local Japanese woman named Anna Yagi. Police say that the cause of her death was asphyxiation, and they believe that he may have choked her to death using some sort of cord in the hotel room. So security footage, police say, showed him enter this hotel with her at around 2 a.m. in the morning on Saturday, and then later left without her, but he had her belongings, a backpack, including her wallet. He has denied the allegations. He said to police, "Watashi wa shirimasen," which means, "I don't know." But, you know, police are investigating this case, and we are getting details. The family has come out and, you know, asked for privacy, but obviously, absolutely devastated. And I've been spending the morning really talking to local residents of Okinawa. One, a 52-year-old mother of a 10-year-old daughter. She was born, raised in Okinawa. She's a true local through and through. And she says nothing has changed since she was a child. And the biggest reaction she had was just, "Not again." That was the first reaction she had. This is something that has been a longstanding tension between U.S. military personnel and the local residents of Okinawa. There's been decades, a long history of clashes, of sexual assault cases, you know, drunk driving incidents. So this is nothing new. And they hope that officials will do something about it this time.
1: Kurumi Mori reporting from Tokyo. The Nobel Prize in Physiology or Medicine has been awarded to an American neuroscientist and two German biophysicists for their work in the field of optogenetics, which uses light to control the activity of cells. Research by Karl Deisseroth and Peter Hegemann and Georg Nagel has helped scientists learn more about the workings of the mind to better understand how the human brain works. Here's our medical editor, Fergus Walsh.
10: The field of optogenetics was born when Peter Hegemann and Georg Nagel discovered a protein in a single-celled alga that enabled it to swim towards a light source. Karl Deisseroth worked out how to use this light-controlled protein to switch on nerve cells in the brains of mice. The Nobel Committee said using light, scientists can now bring memories to life, create feelings, and study neurons involved in psychiatric and neurological disorders. Professor Abdel El Manira, a member of the Nobel Assembly, likened the processes the three scientists had investigated to a chess move.
11: Consider a chess player evaluating the position of each piece, recalling patterns from past games, anticipating an opponent's response, and weighing all the consequences of each possible move. Vast networks of neurons in the brain integrate perception, memory, prediction, and planning. And from all this, a decision emerges.
10: Carl Dysaroth gave his reaction to winning the award.
12: It's an incredible honor and unexpected, but I'm deeply honored. I've been working on a paper, and I had just gone in to lay down and when the call came, so I was not yet asleep, being a night owl. And now I don't think I'll be able to sleep for quite a while.
10: Optogenetics is being used as an experimental medical treatment to try to restore vision in people whose light-sensitive cells in the retina have been destroyed. The Nobel Committee said every day was bringing new discoveries, and optogenetics was helping to solve one of humanity's great mysteries, how our incredible brains work.
1: Our medical editor, Fergus Walsh. Now, if you have a good nose for picking up unusual smells, well, a Nordic country in Europe is perhaps your new calling in life. An archipelago off the southwestern coast of Finland has launched an unusual global recruitment campaign after declaring itself the best-smelling destination on Earth. The Turku Archipelago is inviting applications to be the region's official smeller. Danny Eberhard picks up the scent.
13: The Turku Archipelago, comprising some 40,000 islands and islets, wants a connoisseur to track down its best smells. Its tourist agency leads us by the nose with teasers. The sea on an autumn morning, a pine forest after rain, coastal rocks warmed by the sun, wood smoke drifting from a sauna's chimney, fresh dark bread. Its tongue-in-cheek campaign is fronted by the film actor Lambert Wilson, who's himself possessed of a prominent Gallic nose.
2: To validate this bizarre claim, the archipelago is recruiting a nose, that is a person with an exceptional sense of smell, to come here and sniff out things like fish, sauna,
14: Lufta,
2: wet wool.
15: Do I have to?
14: Go.
2: Wet rope.
14: Mm.
2: Oh, mon Dieu. And my favourite, berries.
13: Applicants have to be 18 or over. But the agency stresses they don't need a diploma from a perfume school, just the confidence to describe the scents they discover on camera so that others want to smell them too. The week-long assignments will take place next year. And you get paid. Just over $2,200, with your travel to Finland and accommodation costs covered. Not bad for what the agency's calling a nose job.
1: Danny Eberhard with that final report. Right, a reminder of our main news before we go. A 15-year-old student in France has had his hand blown off during a demonstration against education standards. More protests are expected nationwide in France on Tuesday. That's all from me and the newsroom team. You've been listening to the BBC World Service with me, Ankur Desai. Thanks ever so much for your company.
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19: 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You know, I still, if I'm traveling in a hotel, I have to have the bathroom light on with the door open, depending on how bright it is.
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15: Hello, I'm Dahlia Lloyd, and this is Sport Today on the BBC World Service, bringing you the sports stories the world is talking about. What's next for Cristiano Ronaldo? We'll discuss whether there's a way back for him in the Portugal squad. Are Arsenal women in crisis after a damning 4-2 defeat at Manchester City in the Women's Super League? Plus the fallout from the Bahrain Grand Prix and round four of the NFL. That's all coming up on Sport Today after the very latest BBC News.
20: BBC News with Vigialis. A 15-year-old boy has had his hand blown off, reportedly by a police stun grenade, in the French city of Langres. Hundreds of schools are closed as protests continue over teacher shortages and poor facilities. Yemen's government forces, backed by Saudi jets, have launched a wave of attacks against the Iran-backed Houthis. The military says it carried out more than 1,000 strikes, including on the capital Sana'a, and regained control of the strategic port of Mocha on the Red Sea coast. The U.S. has said it is monitoring the case of a Russian lab worker who died of suspected pneumonic plague at a research center in Siberia. The Secretary of State, Marco Rubio, said there was no cause for alarm. The Nigerian president, Bola Tinubu, has confirmed that 32 people were killed when an Air Force aircraft crashed. The accident happened near a naval base in Ondo State in the southwest of the country. The opposition People's Party in Spain has welcomed the announcement of snap elections next month. The Prime Minister, Pedro Sanchez, called the early vote after Parliament rejected his proposals to tackle the housing crisis. At least five people have been killed and more than 50 injured in the latest Russian attack on Ukraine's second city, Kharkiv. Meanwhile, the Ukrainian military says it has started using artificial intelligence-enabled robot guns to take down the fast-moving drones deployed by Russia. The composer George Fenton, who is best known for writing film scores and music for television series, has died aged 76. During his career, the British musician was nominated for five Oscars, including for Gandhi and Cry Freedom. In tennis, the men's world number five, Daniil Medvedev, has been disqualified from his semi-final against Novak Djokovic at the China Open after he struck a fan on the face with a ball. The Russian hit the ball up into the stands in anger after losing a point. The spectator was helped out of the arena holding a hand over his left eye. That's the latest from the BBC World Service.
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15: Yes, it certainly is. Hello and welcome to Sport Today with me, Delith Lloyd. Great to have your company wherever you're listening around the world. Plenty to get into over the next half an hour or so. We'll react to the fallout from the chaotic Bahrain Grand Prix in Malaysia and reflect on round four of the new NFL season. And as the women's game enters an international break, we'll ask whether Arsenal are in crisis following their damning 4-2 defeat at Manchester City. But first, we'll start with men's football and the absence from the Portugal national team of Cristiano Ronaldo. He missed yesterday's 2-1 home win over Norway in Porto, which made Portugal the first team to reach the European Nations League quarterfinals with four wins from four. Last Tuesday, Ronaldo suddenly left the Portugal camp on his private jet after not featuring at all in their previous match, also against Norway. Now, the question is if he'll be back or if this is the end of the 41-year-old's glittering international career, in which Portugal won the European Championship and the Nations League twice. Our football reporter Manny Jasmi is with me. Manny, what exactly is going on?
25: Well, a lot of crisis management by Pedro Proença, the head of Portuguese football. 8 days ago, as you say, Ronaldo was an unused substitute in that away game against Norway, which Portugal won. The first time for 18 years that he didn't feature in a competitive game when available. Jorge Jesus, the new Portugal coach, later said that he promised Ronaldo that he would come on in the second half, prompting some warming up, ultimately in vain, by Ronaldo. He went straight to the dressing room at full time without acknowledging his teammates and the Portugal fans, and as you say, 2 days later left the camp, promising the Portuguese people that they would know the truth in time. Pedro Proença says it's a misunderstanding, but the Portuguese Prime Minister and former President have both got involved. So I asked journalist Luís Cristóvão if it's actually become a national national crisis?
0: It is a national crisis because it puts in question one of the images of identity that Portuguese people have. Cristiano Ronaldo is the symbol of a Portuguese dream of being able to start from a very difficult personal situation to be one of the greatest in the world. And being a small country like Portugal, having someone like him, it opens different doors in our understanding of our position in the world. And so what is being questioned here is, how do we treat those of us who are bigger than the country?
25: How much of this so-called misunderstanding is about expectations? What Ronaldo expected from Jorge Jesus, which is that he plays a lot, as he always has, and what Jorge Jesus expected of Ronaldo, which is to be available when he's needed.
0: This might be the biggest problem here, because when Jorge Jesus tells Ronaldo he needs him, I think in the head of Cristiano Ronaldo, he understands that I am needed, I am the most important player in the team, I will play all the minutes possible to score goals, I have to be in the team to make the difference. And as for Jorge Jesus, when the manager says that he needs Ronaldo, he's thinking more of having Ronaldo present, counting on him to be the leader, to be someone who can help the team, but for sure not playing all minutes. Because as we saw, the team plays better without Cristiano Ronaldo. It was very strange to hear Jorge Jesus and Proença saying Cristiano Ronaldo can decide whether and when he wants to come back to the national team. It was Ronaldo who decided to go away from the Portuguese national team camp. And now is Ronaldo who seems to have the power of decision if he wants to come back or not.
25: That is remarkable. Jorge Jesus has a reputation as someone who does not bend. What he says is what will happen. If Ronaldo decides, yeah, I'm going to come and play, but only if I am a regular member of the team, what will Jorge Jesus say?
0: He has two faces in this moment. One face that he uses when he's talking about his team and about the wins and about the way his work is going. But then the other face appears when asked about Cristiano Ronaldo. He has to talk in the way the communications manager told him to talk, and he shows a different face. It is a different man who's talking. So I think Jorge Jesus is feeling this problem that he is the manager, he wants to be himself, but there's more things to manage in this moment than only the football team. If Cristiano Ronaldo forces something upon Jorge Jesus, I don't know if Jorge Jesus will want to stay in the national team.
25: There are two more games in November for Portugal. They've already qualified for the quarterfinals of the Nations League, so those games aren't really that important. It looks like the perfect opportunity for Ronaldo to come back, have his farewell, and everyone hugs, shakes hands, and the national team moves on. How likely is that?
0: I don't see it likely to happen because I don't think Cristiano Ronaldo is ready to say goodbye. Cristiano Ronaldo left the Portuguese camp because he felt that being in the bench isn't right for him. So I don't know if he is ready to understand that he also has to give something in this matter. If Cristiano Ronaldo comes back to play one more game in November and is okay with that, it would mean that no one will have to lose their face. And I don't believe this is possible to happen. Someone has to be the one who assumes all the guilt for what happened during this week. And that won't be Ronaldo for sure.
15: Well, elsewhere in the Nations League, which continues on Monday, there's a couple of games about to kick off, actually, in League A. France take on Belgium and Italy are against Turkey. Let's chat women's football, though, more specifically the Women's Super League, because Manchester City maintained their 100% start to the season, but it meant Arsenal slipped further into disarray.
3: The Bunny Shaw on the edge of the penalty area leaves Leah Williamson on the floor and slides it into the bottom corner. Manchester City have a 4. Arsenal undone, and surely Arsenal beaten here.
15: Arsenal threw away a 2-1 lead at the Etihad to end up losing 4-2. It leaves the Gunners 10th in the WSL and with just 5 points from 5 games. Here's the Arsenal head coach, Renny Slagers.
4: It's been a difficult run of games for us where we haven't got results that we wanted and needed, that people deserve, the club, the fans, everyone wants it. But I've never felt that there was any fractures or people going in different directions. So that's all been positive in the background.
15: Well, let's speak to BBC Sports women's football reporter Emma Sanders. Emma, I mean, this was a cracking game of football, but does it now mean Arsenal are in a crisis?
5: I think that's a very fair reflection. As we know, they're so far off the title race. 10 points off Manchester City after 5 games is a really poor position for them to be in. They were one of the big favourites to win the league before the season kicked off. So I know it sounds crazy to be talking about a crisis just 5 weeks in, but that is the situation because they are so far off the title race. I think a lot of people have already written them off in terms of being able to compete in the league. So a really difficult time for the manager, Renny Slagers. The scrutiny on her will only increase. The clubs tell me that they are still behind her, that they believe she is the right person to take them forward. But certainly it is a crisis for Arsenal at the moment.
15: You mentioned she's still got the backing of the board there, but I presume she still has some credit in the bank as well with them after guiding the team to the Champions League success in 2025. But I suppose the next weeks that come following the international break will be really key, won't they, Emma?
5: They will, because while it has been a difficult start for them, they have also played Manchester City and Chelsea within those opening 5 games. So there is a bit of a caveat of, well, they've played some really tough fixtures. Now, after the international break, where there is a bit more of a run up until Christmas, if they can't build some momentum then I think the situation becomes even more worrying for the long term. Like you say, Renny Slagers is very popular among the fans. She's very popular at the club. She's done a fantastic job overall in her time in charge of Arsenal. So people are quite hesitant to react to these 5 games. And while it is a bit of a write-off in terms of their WSL campaign for the season, you would think, there are still things to play for. There are still the Champions League for them, that they are obviously one of the favourites to go far in. There is still the Women's FA Cup as well. So I think between now and Christmas is a really important period for both Arsenal and Renny Slagers.
15: And in terms of the match itself, I mean, of course, we have to give credit to Manchester City in all of this as well. Head coach Andre Jeglitz, he made a triple substitution, didn't he, midway through that second half, which changed the game entirely. It was, it was a brilliant triple substitution he made.
5: If you're a Manchester City fan, you'd be really happy to see that, because a lot of people pre-season were wondering how Andre Jeglitz might be managing the squad. They won the WSL last season but didn't have to worry about the Women's Champions League. This season he does. And it's been a very different starting 11 every week. So the substitutions against Arsenal were fantastic. They worked really well in their game against Liverpool, where they had to come from behind to win that as well. And Kirsten Kasparai, one of those substitutions that came on against Arsenal, first touch and to score a really crucial goal, I think just sums up the impact of what the squad is having, and not just the starting 11, on Manchester City's really, really strong start to the season.
15: Yeah, it was a stunning strike, wasn't it? And the 12,500 or the 11,000 City fans at the Etihad were just on their feet in delight at that goal from Kasparai. A statement win then clearly from Manchester City, but there was a statement win from London City Lionesses 2 in the WSL on Sunday. They thrashed Spurs 6-1 at Tottenham, who were before Sunday, of course, unbeaten. So both those teams were in good form before yesterday, but it moves the Lionesses up to third in the table. I suppose the question everyone's asking is, can they sustain this form?
5: I think that's what will be one of the most intriguing narratives throughout the rest of the season, because we know that they spent so much money in the transfer window. They brought in some incredible players, the likes of two-time Ballon d'Or winner Alexia Putellas, who scored obviously twice against Tottenham. So they've got these superstar players. But I think what has surprised everyone is just how quickly they've been able to gel as a team. We knew they had quality. We knew they had experience and leadership, but it really has come to the fore quite quickly. They haven't really played what you would consider one of the big elite top three teams in the WSL yet. So I think that will be the next challenge for London City Lionesses. Can they produce those performances against the big guns, against the title contenders? So I think time will tell on that, but certainly that was a really impressive display against Tottenham.
15: Absolutely. We have to touch on Chelsea as well. I mean, they're right on Manchester City's heels. A convincing 3-0 win at West Ham and a fourth win on the bounce in the league for Sonia Bonpasta's side, Emma.
5: Very much so. They didn't get off to a great start with that draw against Aston Villa at home in the opening weekend. But since then, they've been really impressive. And even in that draw, performance-wise, they still played pretty well. They're creating a lot of chances. They look really strong defensively. And they look like they've got that resilience that they had in Sonia Bonpasta's first season in charge, where they went unbeaten and they claimed that domestic treble. There's definitely some signs of that returning. They went through a bit of a transition last season, but it very much looks like Chelsea are back.
15: Always great to chat, Emma. Thank you.
5: Thank you very much.
15: You're listening to Sport Today with me, Delith Lloyd. Let's talk Formula One now, because there was so much drama in Sunday's Bahrain Grand Prix in Malaysia. A start delayed by an hour and a half, caused initially by heavy rain and then by a series of bizarre technical issues that left several cars crawling as they completed formation laps on the wet track behind the safety car. Eventually, though, when the race got going, it was Max Verstappen who took his first win of the season. Kimi Antonelli finished second to extend his lead at the top of the championship standings to 84 points, while Ferrari's Lewis Hamilton claimed the final podium position. Let's get more on this, though, and speak to F1 journalist and podcaster Inga Straka, who joins us. Inga, we've got to start with the technical problems, first of all. Just what caused so many cars to stop?
6: So it was software. Like, think about, when have you last updated the software on your phone or your coffee machine or your notebook? It's a little bit like that when it gets wet. And that was the problem. So all the tests, all the simulations on this year's new Formula One cars had been run in dry or in simulations. So on computers with AI involved and all that. And in simply said, that turned out to be the problem, that there was no real life testing. And therefore, the software in the cars, behind the safety car, in the wet, when they were going really slow, slowed down the cars even more. And that basically caused some of them to stop, because the software kicked in and said, oh, there's something happening and I have to stop the car. And so we had some cars stopping, some cars going super slow. Nicolas Tombas is the single-seater director of the governing body FIA, said they are investigating together with the teams, together with the engine manufacturers. But the software as such is not one from the teams. That is one from the FIA, and all the teams have the same.
15: It's not a good look, though, is it? Because it's a little bit embarrassing for them. How big of a concern is it that it happened?
6: I would say we're lucky. Imagine this would have happened in full running and suddenly cars stopping or going, like some of the drivers were chuckling and saying, the Lego cars. We could have had a bad crash. So fortunately, this was behind the safety car and nothing had happened. It's all about the update. There was an update provided within 20 minutes. Then the teams uploaded that upgrade, implemented it. And that's why literally the start was almost 1.5 hours later. First because of the rain, then because of the software. And then the race went perfectly fine. Yes, they have to investigate it, but I'm pretty sure this will not happen again.
15: And in terms of the race itself, when it did eventually get underway, Max Verstappen battled to get his first victory of the season. How big a win was that for him, and how huge for Red Bull?
6: Absolutely. I mean, the first victory with their own engine and power unit, you have to really put that out. It's called MD1, named after Red Bull founder Didi Mateschitz. And he would have been so proud to have won a race with a completely own-built car. Not just the car, as in the past, but now also their own engine. Also for engine naming an advisory partner, Ford, massive in their first year back in Formula One. This is great because Formula One obviously wants more manufacturers to come in. If you look at where Red Bull came from in the beginning of the season, and Max Verstappen has done an outstanding job, and he's been close to this first victory a few times. First pole, first victory. So, had this happened earlier in the year, his chances in the title fight would be higher.
15: Kimi Antonelli again, another good race by the Italian, finishing second. He's 84 points clear now, isn't he, at the top of the standings. It's quite the formidable lead.
6: Yeah, he had a rocket start in the race from 3-1, where Verstappen dropped back and had to fight back. Made no mistakes. And he, all the bad luck that his teammate George Russell seems to have, Kimi Antonelli doesn't have. It's almost as he had all the necessary updates done properly for himself as well, because some media are calling him actually an AI agent, which I don't think is correct. He's a human being, but he is flawless. He is, even George Russell says, Kimi is just doing so great. And then you think about how young he is. He is I can assure you, he is a very enthusiastic, emotional Italian human being.
15: Yeah, you mentioned Russell there. I mean, clearly he's happy for his teammate, but how will he be feeling? Because for him to retire, is he going to still keep the faith and believe that he can get one over on Antonelli come the end of the season?
6: Well, look, I feel really sorry for Russell, but you should never feel sorry for a Formula One driver. That's not what they want. They want respect, and he has my respect. For me, he's the gentleman under the drivers. He's always friendly. Even after yesterday's disaster, he said you always have to laugh because you just cannot believe so much bad luck. A power unit problem, running P3, the podium in sight. He was almost calm after that, whereas Toto Wolff, the Mercedes boss, was punching the table in the garage over and over again. You could see he really felt for Russell. I wouldn't say the title race is over, because if you look at Lewis Hamilton in yesterday's race, he was P2 at the start, fell back all the way to the end of the grid, and then raced up to be on the podium. It shows the race is never over before the checkered flag. But Russell's hope and chances are definitely less than before. And this could hurt him even more, because the plan was for his power unit to be the updated version. The teams have only a restricted amount of updates to the engines. And that was, I think, scheduled for Austin. But if now he has to have a new one for this week's Singapore race, then he might miss out on the upgrades, and that might hurt him even more. So I keep my fingers crossed for him.
15: You've had a busy weekend, Inga. Great to chat to you as ever on Sport Today. Thank you.
6: My pleasure.
15: Always great to chat to F1 broadcaster Inga Straka. Let's reflect on the fourth round of fixtures in the NFL. And a first match of the London series took place on Sunday, with the Indianapolis Colts beating the Washington Commanders 30-13. Let's bring in NFL broadcaster Anthony Wooten. Anthony, I know some UK fans have complained about the quality of recent matchups and the pricing strategy in London. Tottenham, I know, on Sunday wasn't at full capacity, was it? Has the NFL, do you think, reached a saturation point in the UK?
7: Well, that is a question that is being asked around these NFL London games. They did struggle to sell out that game, as you mentioned, and leading up to the game, they reduced ticket prices to try and entice fans into the Tottenham Hotspur Stadium. There was still well over 60,000 in there, 60,907 to be exact. Looking ahead to next week at the Tottenham Stadium, you do have the marquee matchup between the Philadelphia Eagles and the Jacksonville Jaguars. We are treated to three games in London each year, but as it expands internationally and you look at some of the matchups elsewhere, like the Rams and the 49ers in Melbourne and Rio de Janeiro, last week it was, had the Cowboys and the Ravens, and then Munich later in November have got the Detroit Lions and the New England Patriots. So fans, rightly so, do ask. But then, you know, you look back at last year and some of the matchups and the teams that came over, and we had the Denver Broncos. They played the New York Jets. It wasn't a classic, but the Broncos We're the number one seed in the AFC and went all the way to the AFC title game, which is essentially the semi-final for the Super Bowl. Likewise, the semi-finalists, I guess you can say, for the NFC, the Los Angeles Rams, who were the number one scoring offense in the whole of the NFL last season, came to London, and Matthew Stafford, their quarterback, broke an international record by throwing 5 touchdown passes at Wembley Stadium. So you can see the argument on both sides, and yeah, I think it's a debate that will continue.
15: Yeah, it's going to be interesting, isn't it, to see what happens going forward. In terms of the rest of the weekend, I know the Kansas City Chiefs were pushed all the way, weren't they, by the Las Vegas Raiders. So they maintained their 100% record in the end, though, the Chiefs. Do you think they're starting maybe to look like a team capable of winning the Super Bowl again?
7: Absolutely, yes. I mean, this was great. And all AFC West matchup, these two rivals, they don't like each other. It's like Manchester United and Liverpool going head to head. And the Chiefs and Patrick Mahomes. Patrick Mahomes suffered his ACL injury last December, but he's recovered well. He doesn't look like he's fully back, but he's almost there. And Travis Kelce's having a renaissance season as well. You might say married life has settled them down with Taylor Swift. But, you know, the Chiefs, what they have got is a running back in Kenneth Walker, who is, he's having a phenomenal season, already breaking records for the yards that he's covered on the ground for the Chiefs in 4 weeks into this season. And he certainly offers a different element to this Chiefs team. So NFL, beware.
15: Yeah, I'm liking it. I was going to ask you who was Travis Kelce married to, but thanks for reminding us. For San Francisco 49ers and the Vikings, the Minnesota Vikings are equally like the Chiefs, 4-0. 4-0, rather. How much surprise is that for the Vikings in particular, if you could keep your answer to about a minute, Anthony?
7: Yeah, absolutely. Yeah, I mean, the quarterback situation, big question marks around that. And they traded away their former first-round draft pick, J.J. McCarthy. However, they do have the kicker, a former footballer, soccer footballer himself, and Will Reichert, who lit up Tottenham a couple of years ago. He has scored, Will Reichert, he scored all their 15 points yesterday, and he is responsible for 49% of the Vikings' total points this season.
15: That is pretty impressive. Anthony, great as ever to chat to you. Anthony Wooten there, NFL broadcaster. Just to bring you some other sports news this Monday, Novak Djokovic is through to the final of the China Open after his opponent Daniil Medvedev was disqualified. It's after he accidentally hit the ball into the crowd where it struck a spectator in the face. Third seed Medvedev trailed Djokovic 7-5, 5-3 when the Serb hit a winner beyond him for 15 all. Now the ball ricocheted off the back of the court and Medvedev swiped at a backhand in annoyance, sending the ball into the air and then hitting a spectator who was sitting in the front row of the stand behind him. Djokovic says it's a difficult situation that he's also faced.
8: I hope the person is not badly injured. On the other hand, I also feel sorry for Daniil because I know exactly how it feels to be disqualified. You know, in a big match, you know, I was disqualified back in 2020 in US Open. So for similar circumstances, I'm sure that Daniil didn't want to do this intentionally. And it just happens. I mean, I was three points away from the win.
15: Yeah, and quotes coming from Medvedev as well, saying he's terribly sorry to the spectator, first of all. Other bits of news to bring you. Britain's Amy Hunt has made the 3-woman shortlist for European Athletics Female Athlete of the Year. It follows her 4 sprint goals at this summer's Europeans in Birmingham. She's up against 2 more European champions, Switzerland's Audrey Vero, who won the 800, and Nadia Battaglietti of Italy, who did the long distance double. Just taking a look at those football latest scores. I mentioned there was a couple of games in League A of the Nations League. France and Belgium currently still goalless after 13 minutes. As to Italy, Turkey, the team are back on Tuesday from 18:30 GMT with Sport Today. Lionel Messi will be set for an emotional farewell as he says goodbye from international football with Argentina. But it's bye from me, Delith Lloyd, and the team this Monday. Thanks for listening.
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1: What do you do when your dream of becoming an astronaut is grounded before it begins? If you're physicist Ginger Kerritt, you go on to help run the missions instead. Her remarkable careers involve training crew on the International Space Station, logging thousands of hours in mission control, and shaping future missions to the Moon and Mars.
9: 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On From Our Own Correspondent after the news, in Nepal, a community's faith in spite of the danger of floods.
2: There's been an unbroken tradition of worship here for 1,000 years, but this monastery and its village, Halji, are both at risk from a landscape transformed by global warming.
9: The daily struggle to study in Gaza.
12: Most school buildings have been damaged or destroyed by the war. Classes are often held in tents within overcrowded camps that have no running water.
9: Also, the Cuban-American elite's plans for Havana.
13: On a small loudspeaker in front of a perfectly manicured lawn, Rafael urged people to pitch in with thoughts and contacts on how to rebuild Cuba after they achieve their coveted regime change.
9: And an organ donation with a difference in Spain. That's From Our Own Correspondent with me, Pascal Harter, after this bulletin of BBC World News.
14: BBC News with Moira Alderson. A 15-year-old student in France has had his hand blown off during a demonstration against education standards. According to a local official in Lens, the boy had picked up a police stun grenade. Hundreds of schools across France are fully or partially closed because of the demonstrations, which began last month. Education Minister Edouard Geoffre said an investigation would decide the truth about Monday's incident.
17: This incident in Lens is obviously a personal and human tragedy, as any serious injury is by definition. I cannot say exactly what happened or in what conditions. We need to be prudent before making any pronouncement. My prime concern is that pupils and adults are protected everywhere in French schools.
14: More than 5,000 people have been arrested since the protests over teacher shortages and poor facilities began in late September. Yemen's government forces, backed by Saudi jets, have launched a wave of attacks against the Iran-backed Houthi movement. The military says it's carried out more than 1,000 strikes, including on the capital, Sana'a. It also claims that the internationally recognised government has regained control of Mocha, a strategic port city on the Red Sea coast, just north of the key Bab el-Mandeb Strait. The US says it's closely monitoring the case of a Russian lab worker who died at a plague research center in Siberia. The Secretary of State, Marco Rubio, said there was concern that the incident had led to the spread of pneumonic plague within Russia, but indicated that he wasn't unduly worried at this stage.
26: There's very limited travel between the U.S. and Russia, obviously. But like anything else, something like that gets out, it could quickly spread. So we're watching and monitoring it closely. I don't think it's cause for alarm, but it is cause for focus and a cause to just keep an eye on it. And we're doing that.
14: There are conflicting accounts about how the technician, Daria Shapilova, fell ill at the institute in Irkutsk. Some reports say she might have broken a test tube containing the plague pathogen at her lab. Moscow has downplayed the reports. The International Criminal Court has unsealed arrest warrants for two Afghan education ministers accused of committing crimes against humanity through the Taliban government's restrictions on women's rights. Since seizing power in Kabul 5 years ago, the Taliban rulers have barred girls from attending secondary school and excluded women from higher education. The Taliban says it does not recognise the ICC and is bound only by Islamic Sharia law. Here's Anbarasa Netarajan.
27: The warrants for the two Afghan Taliban officials, Habibullah Agha, the Minister of Education, and Neda Mohammad Nadeem, the Minister of Higher Education, were issued in September 2025, but remained under seal until Monday. The International Criminal Court said the Taliban had specifically targeted girls and women by reason of their gender, depriving them of fundamental rights and freedoms.
14: World News from the BBC. At least 5 people have been killed and more than 50 injured in the latest Russian attack on Ukraine's second city, Kharkiv. Meanwhile, the Ukrainian military says it started using artificial intelligence-enabled robot guns to take down the fast-moving drones deployed by Russia. A spokesman for the Air Force said the new jet-powered weapons were using optical vision and AI to eliminate human error. The Nobel Prize in Medicine has been awarded to an American neuroscientist and two German biophysicists. The laureates, Carl Deisseroth, Peter Hagemann and Georg Nagel, were selected by the Swedish Nobel Assembly for their work in the field of optogenetics. The method makes it possible to show how nerve cells shape memories, feelings and behaviours in the living brain. Here's Fergus Walsh.
16: Optogenetics is being used as an experimental medical treatment to try to restore vision in people whose light-sensitive cells in the retina have been destroyed. The Nobel Committee said every day was bringing new discoveries, and optogenetics was helping to solve one of humanity's great mysteries, how our incredible brains work.
14: Fergus Walsh reporting. A book designed by the Spanish surrealist artist Salvador Dali has been stolen from a museum in central France. Prosecutors said the Book of the Apocalypse was taken from a contemporary art gallery in the town and described it as highly valuable. It's the latest in a series of art thefts in France. The award-winning British composer George Fenton, who was best known for his film scores and music for television, has died at the age of 76. Fenton worked closely with the film director Richard Attenborough. Two of his five Oscar nominations were for Attenborough films Gandhi and Cry Freedom. His work for television brought him three BAFTAs, including for the BBC Nature documentary series The Blue Planet. That's the latest world news from the BBC.
18: Hello and welcome to From Our Own Correspondent here on the BBC World Service. I'm Pascal Harter. Coming up, we hear about the daily trials of going to school in Gaza and the story of a young girl coping with her fear to return to the classroom. There's excitement in the air in Miami as wealthy Cuban-American entrepreneurs discuss their plans to remake the country that they left as youngsters. And from Spain, a story of a groundbreaking transplant operation and the ethical question of how the recipient came by her new face. But first, at the end of August, when a huge section of rock and glacier ice collapsed near Nepal's border with Tibet, it triggered catastrophic floods in the northern Rasuwa district, leaving more than 7,000 people dead or missing. The scale of the flooding was unprecedented. But something similar could happen again. Warming temperatures are destabilizing frozen areas across the Himalayas. Just over the past week, heavy rain, landslides, and more floods have killed around 30 people. Antonia Bolingbroke Kent has been to meet another Nepalese community facing an existential crisis from a melting glacier.
19: It's an early September morning and Kunchok, the shrine keeper of the Rinchen Ling Monastery, is halfway through his daily prayers. A boyish-faced monk in maroon robes, he sits cross-legged behind a painted wooden table, chanting from a Buddhist scripture, his low, resonant voice filling the shrine room. Around him, fierce-looking demons stare down from walls blackened by 1,000 years of incense. It's tiring, but to appease Achi, the protector goddess of this monastery, Kunchok must do this three-hour ritual every day. The Rinchen Ling Monastery is one of the oldest in Nepal and highly revered in nearby Tibet. Part palace, part fortress, and filled with priceless Buddhist icons and artwork, there's been an unbroken tradition of worship here for 1,000 years. But this monastery and its village, Halji, on Nepal's northwestern border with Tibet, are both at risk from a landscape transformed by global warming. When the first flood came in 2011, it was very big, says Paljor Tamang, the village headman, a slight man of about 50. Houses were swept away, and also five or six water mills where we'd grind barley. The water came very close to the monastery. Everyone was terrified. Beside him, and just metres from a fast-flowing river, Halji's 70 or so stone houses, prayer flags fluttering from their roofs, huddle at the northern end of a small green valley encircled by 5,000-metre peaks. As a boy, Paljor remembers being able to see a glacier in the mountains above the village. It was known as Kang Chi, which means mountain's tongue in Limi K, the local language. But now the glacier has disappeared from view, melted away, and floods have become more frequent. Having planned a reporting trip to Helgi for months, I landed in Kathmandu on August the 26th, the very day of the Rasua floods. But the village is a long way from the capital. I had to take two flights, followed by a two-day drive up onto the Nepalese part of the Tibetan Plateau, the dirt track threading through a starkly beautiful landscape of wide glacial valleys, foaming rivers and towering Himalayan peaks. Paljul, and everyone else I meet, speaks about the serious dangers of living here. In May 2025, a flash flood destroyed a number of houses in the neighbouring community of Til, and some families have since abandoned the village. Given these dangers and what just happened in Rasua, I ask why people stay in Helgi. There isn't a lot of government support here, replies Paljul. If people get sick, need help, or even when there's a natural disaster, they go and worship at the monastery. We believe it will save us. We can't leave our monastery. Back in Kathmandu, I meet up with Tashi Lazom, a 26-year-old climate activist from Helgi, who's now a prominent member of the country's new government following last year's Gen Z protests. Tashi has just returned from volunteering at some of the worst-hit sites of the Rasua floods. I ask her how the disaster makes her feel about her home village. Two different places, two different mountain valleys. The problems are the same, she replies. While the rich nations keep on polluting the earth, our ice is melting. And that's why in places like Helgi and Rasua, people are suffering from a crime they didn't commit. The glaciers of the Hindu Kush Himalaya contain the largest volume of ice on earth outside the polar regions and provide water for 2 billion people. That's a quarter of humanity. At our current rate of global warming, 80% of these glaciers are projected to disappear by the end of the century. Nepal may be one of the first places to feel the consequences, but it won't be the last. Meanwhile, the people of Helgi know they're living under a ticking. The glaciers of the Hindu Kush Himalaya contain the largest volume of ice on Earth outside the polar regions and provide water for 2 billion people. That's a quarter of humanity. At our current rate of global warming, 80% of these glaciers are projected to disappear by the end of the century. Nepal may be one of the

0: their monastery, their culture will be spared. We're very similar to Rasua, says 65-year-old villager Chiringpoti, her jet-black hair reaching in a plait to her waist. But we grandmothers will never leave. The only thing we can do is pray at the monastery. We know that one day there will be a big flood, a big landslide, and that is how it will end for us.
1: Antonia Bolingbroke, Kent. Next to Gaza. The United Nations Children's Fund, UNICEF, says 98% of schools in Gaza were either destroyed or damaged during the war between Israel and Hamas, which followed the Hamas-led attacks of October the 7th, 2023. Gaza education officials say around 660,000 students have been deprived of in-person learning and regular participation in education. Some teachers were quick to restart lessons once the ceasefire was announced last October. But in recent weeks, the Ministry of Education has moved ahead with the new academic year, leading to hundreds of thousands of children returning to the classroom for the first time in 3 years, albeit often in makeshift schools. Lina Sheikhouni has been speaking to one teenage girl about her experience of trying to restart her education.
2: I love school, 14-year-old Lara says, but I was too scared to go back. Lara wants to be an engineer when she grows up, but the war in Gaza interrupted her education 3 years ago. Shortly before a ceasefire between Israel and Hamas was agreed last October, her mother, Hosama, insisted she return. Lara now goes to school for 3 hours a day. My favorite subjects are Arabic, maths, and English, she tells us during a series of conversations we had over video and phone calls, often hampered by shaky connections. Most children in Gaza are now getting some sort of schooling, but around 200,000 still have no access to any education, according to UNICEF. Before the war, Lara's school was in a huge building in the north of the Strip. Now, her lessons take place in a few rooms shared with around 200 other children in Gaza City. The new school was set up by 25-year-old teacher Dua Qdeh, who works in a clothes shop at night to help fund it. During the war, Dua held classrooms in tents in the south of the Strip when she was displaced there. She had to rebuild her classrooms and start from scratch several times before finally moving to Gaza City. She lives in the same building as her new school. She spent time and effort decorating its walls with colorful pictures of rainbows, animals, and trees to make the kids love school again, she says. But Dua's school is an outlier these days. Most school buildings have been damaged or destroyed by the war, and several of the remaining sites have been turned into displacement camps, housing thousands of families. Classes are often held in tents within overcrowded camps that have no running water. In her own tent, which she shares with her two brothers, sister, and mother, Lara keeps her books and boxes stacked in a corner. She scrambles through the makeshift storage to find the book she's looking for to practice her reading. Mom Hosama is constantly cleaning to try and keep the tent as homely as possible. She's decorated it with small mirrors hanging on the wall and a dresser where she and her children can get ready in the mornings. The Al Masri family has been displaced some 9 times throughout the war, says Hosama. Their home in the north of the Strip was badly damaged early on. In a video they show us, taken in January 2025 when they went back to find it, you can see dust and rubble scattered in every room. The house now lies in territory controlled by the IDF. The Israel Defense Forces, behind the so-called Yellow Line. Like so many, the family is not sure if they'll ever be able to go back there. On a warm summer day, Lara sits with her mom in their tent and tries to do her Arabic homework. As she starts to read, Lara bursts into tears. She says she cannot continue. All she could think about was her father, Ma'moun, who Hosama says had once filled their home with love and security. She told me he was shot and killed in June last year near a food distribution center. They had very limited food at the time, and her son was desperate for a piece of bread. The IDF says it has no information on the shooting of Lara's father. As she fights tears, Hosama says that all her children are still traumatized.

0: traumatized by their loss. Her youngest, Hamoud, blames himself for his father's death because it happened when he went to get him bread. Eventually, Lara is able to finish reading, but her mother says that she used to read much better before the war. Huzama is not sure how much longer she can continue to pay for her children's education, but it was her husband's dream that they should all graduate with degrees. Lara packs her bag with her few treasured pencils and pens for school, but tells us she's still constantly scared when leaving the tent. Sometimes she asks her mom to walk with her to school when she sees or hears drones flying low above them. "I hear the drones a lot, even when I'm inside the school," she says. Her fears were compounded when Israeli jets carried out a series of airstrikes on an area near her school on the 1st of September, killing at least 4 Palestinians, including 2 children, according to the Hamas-run Gaza Health Ministry. The IDF told the BBC that it captured the head of Hamas's internal security service in that operation, adding that it regrets any harm to civilians and acts to minimize it to the greatest extent possible. Lara was not in school that day. Her mom kept her home, wanting to celebrate her 14th birthday. But it was news of the strike that made her scared to attend school anymore. We watch her telling her mom that she doesn't think things will get better in Gaza. "I'm sick of it all," she says. "I'm sick of life," fighting her tears with a small smile.
1: Lina Sheikhouni. You're listening to From Our Own Correspondent here on the BBC World Service. I'm Pascal Harter. For years, much of the Cuban American community in Florida has dreamt of seeing regime change on the communist-run island, which many of them left as children. Over the decades since the Cuban Revolution in 1959, they have wielded their considerable economic and political power to influence US policy towards their homeland. The Cuban government has accused the Trump administration of collective punishment against the Cuban people as the US applies what it calls a campaign of maximum pressure. Either way, there's a sense among the Cuban American elite that it's working. Will Grant went to an event in Miami.
2: With the sun setting over Biscayne Bay, the guests pulled up in expensive cars outside the lavish home of one of Miami's best-known plastic surgeons. Inside, a barman in a black bow tie was lining up glasses of rum and coke, the cocktail called a Cuba Libre. It's an aptly named drink for this particular group, whose collective obsession is to see what they'd call a free Cuba in their lifetime. This is Miami's old money. People with prominent Cuban-American surnames like Bacardi and Baboon, an elite who claim to have built this city out of marble and shopping malls. Now they believe they're closer than ever to being able to create something similar in Havana, particularly this evening's hosts, the Sixto brothers. Juan Omar Sixto, an 82-year-old real estate developer, left Cuba 6 decades ago, soon after the Cuban Revolution, led by Fidel Castro, expropriated his father's tobacco farm in Pinar del Rio province. Even then, he knew he was leaving for good. "My father said, 'Look at the sky, look at the palm trees, you will never see them again,' and I never went back," he recalls, with unmistakable nostalgia in his voice. "But I can tell you one thing, Marco Rubio is doing now what should have been done 20 or 30 years ago," he said of the Florida-born Cuban-American Secretary of State, who staunchly supports President Trump's stated goal of changing Cuba's communist government. Having one of their own in such a position of power was furthering their goal of suffocating the island's regime, as he put it. Washington's pressure campaign has included a near-total fuel blockade this year. Mr. Sixto is the president of the organization behind this counter-revolutionary cocktail party, the so-called Cuban American Chamber of Commerce, or CANCC. They've set up 14 committees to propose solutions and investment to some of the island's most entrenched problems, from energy infrastructure to healthcare. A hush descended on the gathering as the 3 Sixto brothers took center stage. Juan Omar, flanked by his siblings, Rafael, a renowned Miami architect, and Julio. On a small loudspeaker in front of a perfectly manicured lawn, Rafael urged people to pitch in with thoughts and contacts on how to rebuild Cuba after they achieve their coveted regime change. We can't just expect others to do this for us. We must pull ourselves up by our bootstraps, as we did when we first got here, he implored, to applause from his audience of entrepreneurs. 145 kilometers off the Florida coast, the sound filling the night air in Cuba was not of polite clapping, but the angry banging of pots and pans. Millions of ordinary Cubans were enduring another night without power. The island's creaking Soviet-era infrastructure crippled further by the lack of fuel. Most Cubans experienced 20-hour-long blackouts on most days, and in the eastern municipality of Contramaestre, tempers flared. People took to the streets to express their frustration, banging their pans and chanting for the lights to come back on. Within 2 days, the blackout extended the length and breadth of the island in the sixth nationwide power cut since January. Amid Washington's pressure campaign, the Cuban government has recently passed 176 economic liberalization measures. The island's president, Miguel Díaz-Canel, insists they are meant to strengthen socialism in Cuba. Yet to many Cubans, they look suspiciously like a paradigm shift to capitalism. Among other things, they now allow entrepreneurs to have multiple businesses at once, including significantly Florida-based Cubans. Few of them are buying it, though. I was introduced to one, Nick Gutierrez, from a group called the National Association of Cuban Landowners in Exile. Besides revitalizing the island's economy, their blueprint for a post-communist Cuba is as much about recovering their family's land titles. As much as 70% was confiscated by Fidel Castro under agrarian reform laws, back when news coverage of the island's polarizing politics was still in black and white. We want all owners of confiscated property to recover their titles or get compensation for it, he told me, sporting a lapel pin of the Cuban flag intertwined with the stars and stripes. In fact, unless we get that, there will be no incentive for new massive Western investment into Cuba, because they'll have no more luck than we did 60 years ago. His point is echoed by the president of this newly created Miami group with the oldest of Cuban-American ideas. I want restitution or compensation, says Juan Omar Sixtong. Even if they give me just a penny on the dollar, I'll take it. It's moral justice, he insisted.
1: Will Grant. Spain's organ donation program is widely seen as one of the most successful in the world. And unlike some other countries, it allows for donations from people who choose to die. In other words, through euthanasia. People who choose to end their lives contributed to just over 200 organ and tissue transplants in 2025 alone. A face transplant was the latest case to hit the headlines. Some have celebrated it as an advance for transplant surgery. However, on Spain's Christian right, it has fueled calls to ban euthanasia cases from organ donation. In Barcelona, Linda Presley met the recipient of the pioneering procedure.
3: In his office in the Val d'Hebron hospital, Carme greets her surgeon with enthusiasm. Dr. Joan Perez Barret's eyes sparkle, clearly delighted to see his patient looking so well. Carme, a middle-aged woman with neatly bobbed hair that falls just below her jawline, and you can only just see the faint lines where her old face meets the transplanted skin of her new face. Back in 2024, Carme was on a trip to the Canary Islands, which turned into the holiday from hell. An insect bite gave her a severe bacterial infection that ate away her facial features. Carme was put into a medically induced coma for more than 2 months. When she woke, she couldn't eat using her mouth. She could barely breathe, she remembers. Traditional plastic surgery to reconstruct Carme's facial features could have taken years. But last autumn, she matched with an organ donor. Unusually, that donor was still very much alive. She was a woman who'd been approved for euthanasia. Under Spain's right to die law, an applicant must be suffering a serious incurable disease or a serious chronic and disabling condition causing intolerable physical or psychological suffering. There's no legal requirement to be terminally ill. Carme's donor wanted to donate all her organs after her death, including her face. Dr. Barret visited the donor at her home before she died so he could answer her questions about what would happen. The fact that the woman was still living meant the surgical team could, with her consent, do CT scans and make detailed plans before the operation. Dr. Barrett believes this has meant a much better outcome for Carmi in terms of her facial mobility and her capacity to express emotion. In those weeks before the donor was administered a lethal injection, the hospital team did something else too. They made a silicone mask of the donor's face. After doctors removed the facial features from the body of the woman who died by euthanasia, the mask would be put in place and carefully concealed with makeup. This is part of the ethics of organ donation, that the remains of the donor should be returned to the family in the best possible condition. On the day the organ donor had elected to die, two operating theatres were readied at the Val d'Hebron Hospital. In one, surgeons removed her face and all the other organs destined for transplant. In the other, Dr. Barrett's team of 15 surgeons and 8 residents in training worked over 16 hours to complete the complex task of transplanting the face. And so, Carmi became the recipient of the world's first face transplant, nose, lips, cheeks, teeth and skin, using tissue from someone who'd chosen euthanasia. Once she was healing well a few months later, the hospital held a press conference to tell the world about Carmi. Organ donation is an anonymous process, so Carmi will never know who helped her. But the family of the female donor had been advised and agreed that there could be publicity. When Carmi appeared on Spanish television, one of the donor's family sent a message to the hospital team thanking them, saying how proud they were of their loved one for gifting her tissue. But it wasn't until the day of the press conference that Carmi knew the provenance of her new face, that it once belonged to someone who ended their life by state-assisted dying. Although Spain's euthanasia law was supported by a large majority of people when it passed in 2021, there are those, especially with religious beliefs, who don't support the legislation. So it was a risk not telling Carmi who'd been her donor. At first, she says, she thought it was a bit strange. But then it was the donor's generosity that hit her. She was a very special person, Carmi says. She changed my life. Carmi's rehabilitation has been slow. But now she's out and about and tells us she has sensation and feeling all over her face, even in her lips. I ask her if she's kissing again yet. Of course, she says, laughing. I started kissing a long time ago.
1: Linda Presley with our last story for this edition of From Our Own Correspondent. I'm Pascal Harter. The producer was Polly Hope. Thank you for listening. We'll be back next weekend with more stories of the real lives behind the world's headlines. So do join us then, here on the BBC World Service.
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11: Hello, I'm Jamal Khalili. What do you do when your dream of becoming an astronaut is grounded before it even begins? If you're physicist Ginger Kerrick, you go on to help run the missions instead. After failing the medical of her astronaut application process, Ginger went on to become the voice of mission control at NASA. Her remarkable careers involve training the first long-term crew on the International Space Station, logging thousands of hours in mission control, and shaping future missions to the Moon and Mars. That's coming up on The Life Scientific after the news.
12: BBC News with Moira Alderson. A 15-year-old boy has had his hand blown off, reportedly by a police stun grenade, in the French city of Lens. Hundreds of schools are closed as protests continue over teacher shortages and poor facilities. Yemen's government forces, backed by Saudi jets, have launched a wave of attacks against the Iran-backed Houthis. The military says it's carried out more than 1,000 strikes, including on the capital Sana'a, and regained control of the strategic port of Mocha. The US has said it's monitoring the case of a Russian lab worker who died of suspected pneumonic plague at a research centre in Siberia. The Secretary of State, Marco Rubio, said there was no cause for alarm. The Nigerian President, Bola Tinubu, has confirmed 32 people were killed when an Air Force aircraft crashed. The accident happened near a naval base in Ondo State. At least 5 people have been killed and more than 50 injured in the latest Russian attack on Ukraine's second city, Kharkiv. Meanwhile, the Ukrainian military says it started using artificial intelligence-enabled robot guns to take down the fast-moving drones deployed by Russia. A book designed by the Spanish surrealist artist Salvador Dali has been stolen from a museum in central France. The Book of the Apocalypse was taken from a contemporary art gallery in the town of Issoire. The composer George Fenton, who was best known for writing film scores and music for television series, has died at the age of 76. During his career, the British musician was nominated for 5 Oscars, including for Gandhi and Cry Freedom. In tennis, the men's world number 5, Daniil Medvedev, has been disqualified from his semi-final against Novak Djokovic at the China Open after he struck a fan on the face with a ball. The Russian hit the ball up into the stands in anger after losing a point to Djokovic. The spectator was helped out of the arena holding a hand over his left eye. That's the latest world news from the BBC.
11: My guest today is a physicist whose childhood dream of becoming an astronaut led to a 3-decade career at NASA, helping shape the future of human spaceflight. Ginger Kerrick fell in love with space at the age of 5 after finding a book about astronauts at her local library in El Paso, Texas. By her 20s, after getting a master's in physics, she was working at NASA and going through the rigorous interview process to become an astronaut herself, only to be permanently disqualified after doctors discovered kidney stones. For some people, that might have been the end of the story. For Ginger, it was just the beginning. She went on to become NASA's first non-astronaut capsule communicator, serving as the voice linking mission control to astronauts. She later became their first Hispanic female flight director, overseeing high-stakes space shuttle and international space station operations. Along the way, she's lived and worked in Russia, helping to train the first long-term crew on the International Space Station, logged thousands of hours in mission control, and was awarded the NASA Distinguished Service Medal. She says there are always going to be bumps in the road that force you to change course, and that's okay, because you might be very pleasantly surprised at what lies in store on that new path. Ginger Kerrick, welcome to The Life Scientific.
13: Thank you so much.
11: Ginger, you've been involved in human spaceflight from the shuttle era right through to early planning for the Artemis and Mars missions. What would you say are the biggest scientific shifts you've seen over that time? Has anything come in and just completely blown up the status quo?
13: Well, we don't like to use the word blown up in human spaceflight.
11: Oh, sorry, yes.
13: But I would say when SpaceX came onto the scene, it was shortly after we retired the space shuttle, and they had an idea of reusing their rockets. And at first, it didn't look like it was going to work, but eventually they were able to land those on a barge and reuse them, and that saves almost 70% of the costs of a launch. So that was game-changing.
11: I mentioned your time in Russia, and we're going to come to that in a moment, but your work there during the 1990s earned you a prestigious NASA Silver Snoopy Award for outstanding contributions to mission success. For any listeners who might not know, can you explain how Snoopy, the lovable dog in the Peanuts cartoon, is connected to NASA?
13: Yes, I was always a fan of Snoopy growing up, but I also knew that in the 1960s, NASA had adopted Snoopy as its safety mascot. Snoopy even flew on one of the early Apollo missions and orbited the moon. So when I realized I was getting this award, which is only awarded to 1% of NASA's workforce, I thought, wow, this is a dream come true.
11: It's a tiny little Snoopy lapel badge that you wear, isn't it? It's very unassuming.
13: Yes, I have it up here in my office on my wall so I can look at it every day.
11: Well, Ginger Kerrick, you were born in 1969 in El Paso, Texas. Tell me about your parents.
13: So my dad, I have to do this with the right accent. My dad was a dairy farmer from Owensboro, Kentucky. And my mother immigrated immigrated from Mexico when she was 4 years old. So my dad was a supervisor at an ice cream plant, and my mother was a stay-at-home mom raising four kids.
11: And I mentioned in the introduction that you first became interested in space after a trip to the library. This was with your dad.
13: Yes. Every Friday, I would go check out a book. And I remember coming home very excited to get this book, Astronomy and Astronauts, and announced to my parents, I want to be an astronaut.
11: Tragically, though, when you were just 11 years old, your father died from a heart attack. In fact, it happened right in front of you.
13: It was the day I made the seventh grade basketball team, and I was so excited. And my mom took me to my father's place of work because he was going to have a surprise for me by taking me out to a local college basketball game. But when I arrived there, I went up to his office. I could see him in his chair, and he was flopping back and forth and clearly having a full-fledged heart attack.
11: Goodness.
13: When the ambulance arrived, they put him on a gurney and he waved goodbye to me, and that was the last time I saw him alive.
11: Oh, wow. Well, understandably, that had a profound impact on you. I gather part of your grieving process involved turning to science to make sense of what had happened.
13: Yes, I missed school while all of this was going on, and I asked my science teacher, instead of making up the regular coursework, if I could research arteriosclerosis. So I went to the library, and I made a clay model of a heart, and I shoved the aorta with cotton to illustrate the blockage that my dad had. And I researched foods that contribute to high cholesterol, and told my mom, I said, I have some suggestions on how we can modify our diet so that we can prevent this from happening again. So my science brain wanted to understand the cause and then what mitigations could I put in place.
11: I mean, I have to say that's quite remarkable for an 11-year-old. Well, Ginger, as you progressed through school, your love of science came to the fore, but you were also a talented basketball player. In fact, when you graduated high school, you were named El Paso Female Athlete of the Year.
13: Yes, I loved basketball just as much as I loved space. So when I got to college, I made the basketball team. And then a few days before our first game, I'm in practice. A girl fouls me and I tumble. And I try to get up and I realize I can't because my kneecap is no longer facing in the forward direction. Oh, I had completely dislocated it. And I thought, maybe I should just go with my backup dream of being an astronaut.
11: But academically, Ginger, you were doing brilliantly at university when you opted to go further afield from El Paso for your third year. Now, this is fairly common in the US. It's called a transfer scheme and lets students who perhaps can't afford to live away from home initially shift universities partway through their studies. So off you went to Texas Tech. How did you enjoy your new independent student life, given that until then you were living at home?
13: Yes, I was. And I was on a very short leash, so I couldn't stay out past 9 p.m. I couldn't really date. So when I left and went away to school, I had a good time. I made a lot of new friends. I spent a lot of time at the recreation center there playing sports of all kinds. I ditched class. So even though I had a wonderful time, my grade point average did not. So I wound up going from a 4.0 to a 2.7.
11: You're not the first young student to go a bit mad after leaving home, and I doubt you'll be the last. But that brief slip did have consequences, didn't it, in terms of what internship programs you could apply for at NASA's Johnson Space Center?
13: Yes. As soon as that happened, I called NASA and I said, I don't suppose you would entertain a candidate with a 2.7 GPA. And they started laughing and said, no, we would absolutely not. So don't call us back until you are at least a 3.0.
11: You did manage to raise your grades enough to get onto a certain internship program.
13: Yes, it wasn't the one I wanted. So back then, NASA had two types of internships. One of them was a summer internship. You go there for the summer and they don't owe you a thing after that. You go back to school and it's like best of luck. But the other one is called a co-op program, and that is an actual partnership. I wanted that one because I knew they usually hire those co-op students for permanent positions at NASA.
11: Right.
13: But with my little 3.0, I only qualified for the summer internship. So I show up at NASA, and my first thing that I asked my new boss was, do you know how I can transfer into that co-op program? Mm. And unfortunately, he did not. So I thought, okay, I'm on my own to figure this out. So I asked my boss, if I do the work that you've asked me to do and I can finish a little early, would you allow me to go work in a couple of different organizations at NASA with other students that are co-ops? So I am seen by other organizations and maybe their bosses can write me letters of recommendation. And at the end of the summer, you can demand that I be converted. And he's like, well, okay, yeah.
11: So you did make it onto this coveted internship program. Alongside that, you continued at Texas Tech, getting your master's in physics. And in 1994, this is, you started work as a materials research engineer at NASA's Johnson Space Center. Was it everything you'd hoped?
13: Absolutely not. So I show up and they escort me to my place of employment, and it is basically a dungeon. It's down in a basement. There are no windows. It's about 65 degrees in there, and that was probably the average age of the other four individuals in there. And I thought, this is not the NASA I had in my head.
11: Well, I gather when it came to applying to be an astronaut, which was still your dream, you were told you needed broader experience. So you went on this secondment to another section, working as an instructor on the environmental control and life support system that will be used in the up-and-coming International Space Station. And that meant you had to get to grips with every element of this incredibly technical system to teach actual astronauts who'd be using it in space.
13: Yes, and I was beyond excited. This is a physicist's dream to be working with these systems. So I was in charge of teaching the astronauts and coming up with curriculum to train the people that would work in NASA's mission control. So it couldn't have been more perfect.
11: But of course, you had also put in an application to actually become an astronaut yourself. And out of the thousands who applied, you were invited to go on to the interview process.
13: Yes, it was great. There were 3,000 people apply and 120 of us were selected for interviews. And back then, NASA would do it in just 1 week. So in that 1 week, there would be physical fitness tests, psychological screening, medical tests, and a 1 hour interview.
11: And tell me about the duffel bag.
13: So one of the tests, I don't know what it is, and I just show up in this room and there's a duffel bag in the middle of the room and they say, get in. So I got in and they zip me up in there. And I'm guessing the test objective was, are you claustrophobic?
11: Right,
13: but,
11: right.
13: But that test happened right after my treadmill test. So I was pretty tired. So as soon as I hunkered down there in the bag, I fell asleep. So I'm pretty sure I passed the she's not claustrophobic test.
11: Well, you passed that test, but of course then came the medical tests.
13: Yes. I went in for an ultrasound of my lower abdomen, and the technician saw something funny. And when they posted the CT scan results up on the screen, I just started bawling uncontrollably because I could see white dots. And it was very, very clear that I had kidney stones.
11: And at the time, this meant instant disqualification.
13: Yes.
11: How did you handle the news?
13: Not well. I don't even remember the final day of interviews. I remember being at home all weekend long crying.
11: But of course, you did still have this other job working as an instructor for the ISS crew. So I gather you found a way to make that secondment permanent.
13: I did. I thought, I like this job teaching astronauts. I didn't even know that was a job when I was a little 5-year-old. So maybe if I stay with what I like, maybe other doors will open at NASA and I will have a career that maybe I didn't even envision for myself.
11: Well, Ginger, all that crew training you were doing was in preparation for Expedition 1, the first long-term mission to the International Space Station. And it was soon clear that you needed better integration between the American and Russian training programs. And in 1997, you and a small team moved to Russia's Star City base north of Moscow. So how difficult was it integrating Russian and American training techniques and sensibilities?
13: It was a bit challenging because on the U.S. side, we've been doing this. We flew Skylab, we flew Shuttle, we know what we're doing. And on the Russian side, they had their Salyut space station, their Mir space station, and they had a lot of expertise. So a lot of emotional intelligence was required in addition to the technical know-how to be able to bridge the gap between experts in two different countries.
11: Well, it was for that work there that you did receive the Snoopy Award. And in November of the year 2000, you saw the result of your efforts when Expedition 1 arrived at the ISS. I mean, that must have been an incredible moment.
13: Oh, it was. It was 4 years of my life almost. Mm. And everywhere that crew was, I was there. If they were in Russia, I was there. If they were in Kazakhstan, somewhere in the U.S. So we were a family. And to see my kids, I was a little crew mom, see my kids go off into space, I thought, wow, this has been worth every effort. I am a part of history.
11: And did everything go to plan during those critical early days when the crew were just getting the ISS properly set up?
13: Oh, no. Every day was an adventure. Their first 10 days, they were under high pressure to set up the life support equipment. Otherwise, they would have to come home. Most of that went well. But one piece of equipment I remember, and this seems to be a common theme in human spaceflight, but their toilet. It was acting up, and they needed to really understand what was happening with it.
11: I mean, you're right. Space toilets do tend to be an issue on so many space missions. But after that four-year stint in Russia, you moved back to the US in 2001 and were offered the role of capsule communicator, CAPCOM, in Mission Control, which essentially meant you were the person handling communications between Houston and the crews. And you were the first non-astronaut in NASA's history to hold that role, which is quite an achievement.
13: Yes, and the rationale is that our astronauts in space wanted to talk to somebody on the ground that knew that vehicle inside and out. But when you look at the space station, I had trained the first crew. So they said, you've spent the most time with that crew. You've got more training than any of our astronaut pool. So why don't you give it a try?
11: I think everyone listening will be familiar with this role from the movies. You're really at the heart of Mission Control, and that must come with a lot of pressure, particularly when things go wrong. I gather you were at the ISS CAPCOM desk in February 2003 when Space Shuttle Columbia broke up during re-entry, killing all seven astronauts on board.
13: Yes. For shuttle missions, we have a shuttle mission control. And for space station missions, we have a space station mission control. I was in the space station room the day Columbia went down. And our astronaut on board the space station had just called down and said, hey, Jen, I think the shuttle should have landed by now. Do you have a status report? When he made that call, I am watching it on CNN and I'm watching the shuttle break up and I can hear the CAPCOM in the other room calling to the crew, trying to get them to respond, and they're not answering, and it is very clear to me that they will never answer. So I had to tell them what happened.
11: Wow. I mean, it must be hard for them. The crew still up at the ISS are thinking, you know, we've got to come back down.
13: Yes.
11: Come back home in a few months.
13: And the shuttle would supply their water, their food at that time. Yeah. So there's probably a wide range of emotions that he was going through, you know, in addition to losing, you know, basically family members as part of the astronaut community.
11: Following that disaster, of course, space shuttle flight operations and construction of the ISS were suspended for about 2 years. How did that impact you and the team in Mission Control?
13: Well, we spent those 2 years trying to figure out what happened with the Columbia accident and how to make sure that it didn't happen again. So that was part of the job that I was doing. But the other part was just making sure that we could maintain continuous human presence on board the International Space Station. Part of that was deciding to go down to 2 crew members for a time and convincing our Russian counterparts to fly our crew members up and down in the interim. So I'm really glad we had that partnership with our Russian counterparts because they really helped us during that time frame.
11: Well, after those 2 years, Ginger, you were promoted and recorded another NASA first, becoming the first Hispanic female flight director. I guess this must be bittersweet for you, always hearing these firsts being hailed as great achievements, because they may well encourage others. But equally, it's crazy that they're still a thing.
13: I wish it weren't a thing, and it shouldn't matter what color I am, where I came from. All should matter is what I bring to the table at work. So I long for a day when that is the world that we live in.
11: And I gather flight director is one of the most technically demanding operational roles. So what exactly did it involve?
13: You have the responsibility of the crew's lives in your hands, not just when you're in mission control. People look to you to make decisions all along the way that could impact the lives of the crew. So you're responsible for the crew, you're responsible for the integrity of the spacecraft that they're flying in, and then execution of the mission. And you have to be dedicated and recognize that that comes first.
11: You continued climbing the NASA ladder, working with the ISS and the Artemis mission, which is, of course, the NASA project to get humans back on the moon. But in 2021, you took on your final role at the Johnson Space Center, Assistant Center Director for Vision and Strategy. That meant overseeing some really exciting areas, including the curation of extraterrestrial samples and orbital debris. What can we learn from the materials that NASA's gathered over all these years?
13: Oh, yeah. So we've gathered a lot of samples from the moon, Mars, sun, asteroids, comets, you name it. So there's a lot to be learned there. For example, with the lunar samples combined with some of the reconnaissance missions that we have, we targeted the South Pole as a landing site because there's water ice there. So it helps inform future missions. You want to go where you can produce the resources that you need, basically live off the land. So that's one example. Another one might be from the asteroid, really understanding the composition of an asteroid in the event where you want to redirect it. Understanding the composition of the asteroid will help you design a spacecraft that can redirect it. So that's just a couple of examples.
11: You also oversaw the development of NASA's Mars mission. Now, what technological problems need solving if we are going to make it to Mars?
13: Oh, there's so many. We're not ready to go to Mars and come back, no matter what you hear in the news. Today, at best, about a 3-year round trip is what's required with our current propulsion systems. So making sure we make advancements in propulsion systems that will allow us to get there quicker, like perhaps a nuclear option. Also, keeping the astronauts healthy along the way. We've done a lot of studies, long-duration spaceflight on board the space station, but never longer than a year. So can you imagine you get out there, you didn't do the right countermeasures, you land on the surface of Mars, and you can't even move. So making sure we understand that. There's also vision issues that the crews incur. And then communication delays. Right now, we have the advantage of seconds between when our astronauts are in low Earth orbit or around the moon. But at Mars, 24-minute delay. So there's a lot of different challenges that NASA and other agencies across the world are working on.
11: But it'll come. One day we'll have solved these problems.
13: Yes, I think so.
11: Good. So you were doing all this incredibly exciting work at NASA, but 2021 was a big year for another reason, because it's when you married your husband, Sam. And possibly for the first time, I gather you started considering life after NASA.
13: I did. So I married my Englishman husband, Sam, by the way. But up until that point, I had thought, well, I'll just dedicate myself to my career. And one day when I'm old, they'll pry my fingers off the laptop and I'll retire. But when I married him, he kept talking about when we retire, we can visit my family in Wales and Australia, New Zealand. And I thought, huh, I don't have to work for the rest of my life. I enjoy my work, but you know what I would enjoy even more? Gallivanting across this great earth of ours with my husband.
11: And so you've taken a role in the private sector, I guess, to fund your retirement travel adventures. So you're currently Chief Strategy Officer at Barrios Technology. We've seen, of course, a huge boom in the private sector recently. What does that mean for the future of spaceflight?
13: When I was growing up, if you wanted to go into space, it was NASA, and that was it.
11: Yeah.
13: And now there are so many different opportunities for people, and each individual company in the private sector is doing something different. Some of them are building private space stations. Some of them are building private landers that will go on the moon and pre-position supplies. And I really do think the more we're able to establish true business opportunities in space, more companies will come. Mm.
11: Well, on that subject of where things are heading, what would you say are the new technologies that you think are going to really impact space exploration in the next decade or two? You mentioned the nuclear option, I guess, you know, fusion drive engines, but what else is really going to change things?
13: SpaceX was successful with their Falcon 9 boosters, refurbishing those. But in order to go beyond low Earth orbit, you have these heavy lift rockets, and really trying to make sure that everything on the heavy lift rocket is reusable. That would be a game changer to help us with repeated missions to the moon and to Mars. But also, everybody's talking about it, AI. Using AI smartly, for example, having AI-driven autonomous systems. So today, if something breaks on the space station, we have to have our astronauts work with our flight control team to understand what happened and to fix it. But on missions to Mars, especially with the comm delay that I mentioned, having AI be a smart system, tell the astronauts, this is what's wrong. I've already fixed it. We're still at the infancy stages of trusting some of the AI solutions that are out there, but that would be an area if somebody could figure that out to really help streamline and set us up for success for missions further away from home.
11: Oh. Having basically lived your childhood dream, Ginger, what words of wisdom do you have for the next generation of spaceflight leaders?
13: Don't be the reason that you don't get an opportunity. A lot of people these days will opt out, self-select themselves out of an opportunity. They're either afraid, or this crazy term, imposter syndrome, that I absolutely hate. Think about the last time that you were afraid of something and you did it anyway. Remind yourself how powerful you are and just go tackle the next thing.
11: Great advice. Ginger Kerrick, thank you very much for sharing your Life Scientific.
13: Thank you so much. I had a great time chatting with you today.
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Sorry, na-delay yung ano ba. I don't know how I missed it. Maybe because, kasi gina-copy and paste ko lang all the time. At tapos, na-miss ko yung ano mo. But there you are. So, kumusta ka naman dyan, ha? So, ano, take it easy dyan sa Singapore. So, just regard some family and thank you for

Even though you miss the, sometimes yung live ko, but you always go there at gina-check mo yung yung kasi naka-live, so na ano, na reach out mo. At yeah, sometimes meron kang tinatanong na sometimes hindi mo makita yung previous, kasi sometimes ano na, kasi may limit yun, 'di ba? So pag maka-reach nang I think how many 30 days na delete yung video or parang ganyan. So anyway, thank you for messaging me, and yung sharing mong yung thoughts ng ano nangyari ngayon sa Pilipinas at ano ang mga balita sa ano sa mga Pilipino sa around the world. Okay, but thank you for updating and having some interest. Natuto ako sa iyo yung mga sinasabi mo, what you learned from there, at thank you for ano, hello naman kay Gail, and hopefully naman she gets better. Ako naman, nag-ano ka, nag-alala ka, sometimes nakita ko nag-ubuya sometimes. Pero allergic na ako ngayon. So, allergic ako sa mga usok, sa mga whatever na, no. I awang ko lang. Pero clear naman ako. Okay, so thank you. At ano pa ba? Because it's a radiothon ngayon, just to share you yung donation niyo. First of all, ang Filipino program po is been here since it started. So 37 years na dito, has been powered by its community. So yung donation keep us strong, independent, and growing. So ang alas, you know naman, the cost of living and social isolation, you know, have made a connection more important than ever. And to TZZ, volunteers continue to keep our communities informed, supported, and connected. At dito naman sa TZZ is Melbourne's voice in more than 60 languages. Okay, so we provide trusted news, culture, and entertainment that reflect the city diversity and keep communities connected. So ang ano po dito is every volunteers, our broadcasters po dito, they're all volunteers. So it's their passion. Like, I've been here, I think, more than 10 years now. O, ilan na ba akong years na dito? I started in 2008 yan. I can't remember when I started. But anyway, I've been here for a long time. And I enjoyed being here. I enjoyed sharing some news to you guys. And enjoyed na, parang na-started, when I started, and ko, oh my God, how I'm gonna do this? Pero ngayon, parang na, people are starting to connect with me through messengers, even though different times. At they can't keep up with me kasi they don't know whether I'm gonna be during the day or during the night time. So yes, which I have to do. I think nasa ano namin, nasa Facebook, which is right, Facebook namin sa TZZ na marong day and time. So like, for example, today's Tuesday from 10 a.m. till 11 a.m. is Buhay Pinoy, Buhay Abroad. Yun po ang title ng programa natin. At tapos Wednesday, Hoy Pinoy, from 3 to 4 p.m. po. At kasama po nyo si Brian at si Andy. And sometimes si Anne, yung bago nating, hopefully matapos na niya yung training niya, si Anne. Okay, very, very, very dedicated tong mga ano, mga broadcasters ng Wednesday din. And then Friday, yours truly, from 7 to 8 a.m. Pinoy Gising na. And every Sunday, different broadcasters po. Kasi marami pong mga broadcasters na ngayon that we're able to keep each other. We're able, you know, everyone sort of stayed. And even the volunteers, they enjoy what they do. And they're very passionate and very dedicated talaga. And we work as one team, ang apat na programa dito. Hindi lang na every Wednesday lang, no. With we're like a family. Even though we don't see each other all the time, but they're all, we see each other like dito, or we have a group chat. So so going back sa Sunday from 11 to 12 midnight is Pinoy Light Shift. Actually, this is the second Sunday, so I will be on next Sunday, this coming Sunday, from 11 a.m. till 12 midnight. And then third Sunday would be si Sunny. Sunny from 11 to 12 midnight. And then Sunny always have some guests. Tapos very experienced guy, and
he's been with different registration before, and then he came back because he was, I think he started here, and then he came back to two volunteers works at Triple Z at so that's the third, the fourth Sunday boy is Ace leasing ang broadcasters po dito, and so iba-iba po mayroon. So we started with the young people, kami mga adult, would say mga adult kami and Sunny, at we have different kind of theme, we have different kind of I think listeners then, so we try to cover all ages po. So we are happy that I'm happy as a convener na I have this very dedicated broadcasters who stayed with me for since I started, some of them, most of them, and some of them have left for, not left, more like temporary on leave, left because of to work, and also nag-study yung ano si Kenneth. People asking me, where's Kenneth? Kenneth went back to study, and hopefully matapos po niyo yung ano niya, kasi he's been trying to go back to study this particular course, and hopefully naman, oh, no, we'll take time, Kenneth, but ano lang ka, just be ano maron ng ano sa akin, just concentrate and matapos mo yan, okay, at mag count ano kasama ang dasal din, okay, but look after yourself because I know you work and study, at now. So yun po ang ating giving you some sort of like insight about regarding about broadcasters dito at ilang program dito, ilang Filipino program, which is 4 programs, and each of the program we need to raise $1,000 po kasi to be able to stay in this program, this allocated times. So and each of the ano naman program we need to raise we have to have at least 40 members. So this time it's a radiothon, but there's also time for membership drive po, okay? So I'll just mention to you guys, ito po, it's not only for Filipino ang ganitong nagawa ng radiothon, lahat po kami, because we have to meet the requirements to stay in this to have this time slot for our program, okay? So yan, so Magano muna tayo ng yung sinasabi ko, I will insert dito ang news po. Okay.

0: Wala ba kayong mga kamay dyan sa labas?
1: Okay, mga higala, that's one of the songs that Martin just performed, but I will be playing you another song. Kung gusto niyo mag Chrissy, if there's a particular song, I know you're watching, you can send me a message, then I can play the song for Martin. Pero si Martin, pupunta po dito at sabi niya, good day. So, 10th of October po ang I'm just trying to find kung sinong kontakin dito. I'm just trying to find yung ano nila. So, yes, please contact Chris Charmaine. Chris is my contact number po to. It's 0473-427-945. Again, 0473-427-945. Kung if you want further details regarding ba yung concert this coming Saturday. At ang pre-show's performers po silang Jade, Adrienne at Maya. So ano talaga mga very talented local artists po dito na mag sila po ang pre-show performers. Okay, so again, the telephone number is 0473-427-945. Nakita ko kanina sa I think last night ba yon na he's on the way. So most probably he's already in Australia. So I'm not too sure din dito una ang Melbourne. But anyway, this weekend po siya mag-perform po. So again, 0473-427-945. And the time is 10:36 at ano naman natin is that I'm just trying to find yung kasi marunong nag-request this one at okay. Anyway, regarding about yung Radyoton natin, let's go back to this one. Gusto ko lang magpasalamat sa nag-donate po sa amin dito. Just trying to find. Si RDV po. nag-donate po siya. Thank you so much, RDV. Nag-donate po siya ng 100. Yung... I'm just going to say, Minette din nag-donate din si Elaine, si Tricia, si Chrisilda. Sorry, ito pa yung mga raffle pala. Pero it's part of the ano naman na fundraising namin. At meron pong sa because we're working as a team dito isa sa Sunday program po meron pong nag-donate ng 1,000 at si sa during the day po merong as mentioned I think last week si Mr. Ed Guevara ECS Paromat ang Mega World po nag-donate po at Kapisenyo nag-donate po. Okay, so kay Ed Guevara 100, kay SCS by Edna 150, and Mega World is 150, and Kapisenyo is 100. At nag-donate po ang Cariton po, which is 150, at Tusok-Tusok 150 po. Okay, so ito po ang nag-donate dito sa ating Radyoton. So thank you so much, guys. At we'll be in touch with you at we are so grateful na marong tumutulong sa atin dito. So if you want to message me and you want to donate, masking $5, $10 and all that, we really appreciate. At tapos, or tawag lang po kayo dito sa 9415-1923 at or message me or you can contact me 0412-191-577. At So yun, every contribution actually, for example, makes a real difference po. Okay, so a small donations can help ensure the community stays on air. So para pong mas, our four programs stays on air. At people give because they feel personally connected. So make your, okay, so marong ang nag-ano lang, for example, yung BIM kanina. he's from Singapore, and now and then marong nagsabi sa kanya na uy ano, marong actually Bisaya nagsabi sa kanya, Bisaya na na ano da sila natuwa sila na sa akin kasi nagbisaya, nag Tagalog, nag English. So that, I think he was just checking me out, yung ano mga kaibigan nila, they're checking me out how I do things, at natatawa sila kasi alam naman nila talagang Bisaya ako. 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It's the way I am. Kasi I still try to speak Bisaya. I came into Australia, marang nagtanong sa akin. Okay, marang tanong sa akin, how long I've been here in Australia? Okay, I've been here in Australia for 50 years. Okay, so 1976. So 50 years na, over 50 years. And when I came here, I was a teenager. Maliit pa ako. At hindi naman maliit ako, teenager. Teenager age. And I try not to forget the yung ano natin, yung Bisaya. Which is, at home, we speak Bisaya with my mom and dad. And then, of course, outside, I have to speak, you know, English. And then, when I started meeting with, you know, with people who speak Tagalog, na ano naman ako, kasi back home, I really like Tagalog subject, okay? It was one of my favorite. And I promised myself that I will learn as much as I can. And I'm still learning. Nagano pa ako, na I'm still learning Tagalog. And I'm just lucky that to be a broadcaster, I'm able to mix na like Taglish or yakan kaunting ginabisaya ko. So I'll try. For me, I think it's very important to learn more than one language. If you can speak more than that, of three or four or whatever, that's really great. I try to learn French, but I cannot really kasi very, you know, I like to hear how they speak. I'm trying to learn back yung ano, yung Spanish, yung Chabacano. I'm trying to learn that one. I'm trying to go back. I used to speak Chabacano as well. So, pero nawala talaga kasi I concentrated on maintaining the ano, the yung Bisaya. But one day I will go back and really learn the Chabacano. Okay, let's go back. Sana ba tayo? As I promised na ito naman, I'm trying to find yung ginaano ko kanina. I was looking for this one at ito ay sila po ay dadating po dito sa I'm trying to find yung nakatuwa. Teka muna. Kasi marong nag-message sa akin. I cannot say that one, okay? So, ito by Sal Bakuta. And as you know, they're coming here on the 24th of October this month. So, I thought I'll just give you... This is with Andrew E. and Sal Bakuta. With Sal Bakuta and with MC D40.

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